0: will not bring a payback that destroys the actor or the ideal acted for.
1: That's Allen Ginsberg, and this is Alternative Radio. I'm David Barsamian. This edition of AR features Allen Ginsberg in a 100th birthday garland. Political activist Abby Hoffman, speaking at the Jack Kerouac Festival in 1982, said that the social movements of the 1960s would not have happened without the Cultural Revolution of the 1950s. Poet Allen Ginsberg was the spokesperson for the Beat Generation literary movement and a powerful voice for civil rights, free speech, and the peace movement for his entire life. Ginsberg and Kagyu Tibetan lineage holder Chogyam Trungpa Rinpoche founded Naropa Institute, now university, in Boulder, Colorado. Allen's Buddhist meditation practice and poetics entailed keen observations of the ordinary. We've gone deep into the AR archive and recordings from a few musical performances in celebration of his 100th birthday. Ginsberg and fellow New Jersey poet Amiri Baraka were close friends. Baraka regularly came to Boulder to stimulate white poets into opening their minds to new political and social visions. We begin this program with an excerpt from a discussion on counterpoetics and oppositional action at the Naropa Summer Writing Program in 1992. Here's Allen Ginsberg.
0: Aside from a theoretical proposition for public action, but the personal actually does draw all threads together, both your sexual, emotional, familial, health, and social connections, including the macro, the larger network of interrelationships and politics and large-scale politics, whether autonomous or Marxist or situationist or poetic. However, there does seem to boil down very often in these dialogues the traditional materialist political dialogue between the self and poetical actionists. We touched on it in a very casual conversation last night, actually. I said something about the 1960s Vietnam War in relation to Kerouac denouncing those Jews, Jerry Rubin, Allen Ginsberg, and Abby Hoffman for inventing new reasons for spitefulness as a motif for political action in the 1968 Democratic Convention. And I thought there was some real sharp wisdom and insight into what Kerouac said. My own thought was that perhaps the left had prolonged the Vietnam War by offending the middle class and not leading the middle class out of the war, since by 1968, June, 52% of the American people always thought the war had been a mistake. And so it seemed to me that the slogan, kill your parents, bring the war home, waving the Viet Cong flag, drove the middle class back into paralysis rather than let it out of the war. But Mary proposed this totally different interpretation, that what should have been organized is a much more active, violent political sharpness and organization to oppose the war, to make it impossible to continue, which then would have made the direction of the weathermen in insurrection life-saving tactic for the Vietnamese whose blood were spilled because of American inaction and the inability of the left to bring the country out of war. And that reminds me also of the remark by Andrei Voznesensky, in a poem I translated of his, talking about the burning in Los Angeles. And Voznesensky says, who am I to criticize? I who crapped up my own homeland, thinking about the fallout after the demise of Stalinism and the Stalinist bureaucracy. Well, that's an interesting paradox. Did the reaction the retrogression at the decline of the communist system, rather than, let us say, the purification of it, but the microbes of capitalism creating more violence, or nationalism and capitalism and economic inequality and racial inequality creeping into the former socialist states. So that also brought a parallel problem. Should we vote or start a new party? And what to do almost immediately in the next months? So it's an interesting dialogue, and it's a constant question, I think, in everybody's mind between in various courses of action, not just those two, but those are main Y turns here, or main junctions. Plus the question of a third party on what basis? Marxism, ecology, libertarianism, or Buddhist relief of suffering, or what would be the criteria? Also, can the world be fixed up, or will we lose it in any case under any system dependent on technology? But then the personal poet is confronted by the fact that you can't do everything. So as Ed Sanders said, pick your specialty and work with the community in your own specialization. Refuse to be burned out. And Mary proposed a series of very specific steps, activities, networking, some of which we have tried working out here in permanent institutions of education like Naropa, or the ongoing cafe that Baraka has in his household, Bolinas Civic Action, or even Peter Wilson's Autonomous Liberated Areas, or Ann Waldman's constant support of the meditative and politically active community, as well as with the spiritual poetics of Naropa. But among other resources or conclusions was the notion at the beginning of the 70s to clean up your own act, purify the motive for action, which also could be in its spectral phase, yuppie hedonism, affordable by upwardly mobile elite, but also that's clean up your act so that any political gesture you take is not founded on aggression or resentment of parents, but is actually queer action that will not bring a payback that destroys the actor or the ideal acted for. But what interested me was that most of the conversation between myself and Amiri, with this political difference in the background, concerned our teeth, smoking, drinking, and food. Both of us have suffering in the body, me with heart failure and diabetes, and Miri also recently with diabetes, and both of us interested in a purer diet, or a diet that actually worked for our bodies. And the interesting pun, or micro pun in that, is that with certain aspects of vegetarian or grain or macrobiotic activity, you also have political or economic changes, since one of the suggestions is to eat local foods, thus making it a more autonomous, self-supporting individual community, even possible in a city, but also avoiding the waste of fossil fuel and transporting goods from one hemisphere to another, and exploiting the banana worker in Honduras, or creating monocultures in client states, or isolating economies into single production of single dependent crops or manufacturing. But the question, there was also a question in our minds about what did we do about our teeth? We both gave up smoking some time ago. So a lot of the actual everyday preoccupations, particularly for us who are getting on in our white hair as elder citizens, which we hope the younger people will pick up on also, is what questions of health and diet and just keeping a sane mind and a sound body, with some regret on my part that I hadn't started earlier. So that brings me back again to the micro or smaller individual area as something which does involve everybody and cleaning up our own act, particularly food and intoxicants. Leads into larger issues as like the war on drugs. If the big death drug is nicotine, 400,000 a year dead in America from cancer, heart attack, high blood pressure, because of the crop subsidy for tobacco agriculture, what is the war on drugs then? And so I totally approve and join with Amiri in a vision which is very controversial among minorities about the liberation of drugs from control by the government. So that's just a few thoughts.
2: In 1945, China was won by Mao Zedong. Chiang Kai-shek's army ran away, and they're waiting there in Thailand today, supported by the CIA, pushing junk down Thailand way. First they stole from the Mio tribes, up in the hills they started taking bribes. Then they sent their soldiers up to

William Colby saw Marshall Keefe Iopium. Mr. Mustard told me Indochina desk he was chief of dirty tricks. Hitchhiking with dope pushers was how he got his fix. Subsidizing traffickers to drive the Reds away.

What I prepared is something for me unusual. There was a book I wrote many years ago called The Fall of America. And it didn't quite have an end. It began with a prose poem, and the prose poem at the end I wrote and had typed here, I wrote in 1972, had typed here at Naropa in 1975, and have waited until this afternoon to correct the typescript. So it's never been read and never been published. And so it's quite long, so I'll read in one section of it. The subject is sort of on the road. I was at the same time reading through Kerouac's Visions of Cody and writing a preface. So I was reading a preface to it for it to be published. So between Denver and Teton Village and a little acid trip at the top of one of the mountains at Teton Village, I wrote the preface and some of this poetry. So it's infused with my first enthusiasms for Kagyu Buddhist study when Chogyam Trungpa was alive, and also with a hangover and remnant of a lot of Hindu mantra, as well as ecological disaster information new to me at that time, or ripening it.

Montana. 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Heavy spout, old faithful, satanic limestone hot water beards, slept in the tourist camp singing Blake and Om Mani Padme Hum. 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Sun in mid-heaven alighting the green rilled valley floor, road to Bozeman up from Mammoth Hot Springs through the grassy hill walls risen west, under leviathan-bellied cloud mass afloat, lost in space, mist-bodied vast pigs, or granite-bodied giant mountain? Snowfields melting in consciousless light blue heaven, babied with mist clouds, rivet clouds risen from snow ridges, connected with long piney shoulders. Light in the vast air-blued sun-glary green valley floor, glassed, bushed, housed, and treed, at foot of hills rolled with rich pine forest, thousands of feet above light green meadow fringe streamed down grassy beside the tiny auto road down to a brown farmhouse, as big as the valley in Morocco to Shawan. Heaven, heaven, heaven, here, earth risen, mellow and granitic, cows and flats, wet with irrigation pipes above ground and great steaming wheels, sun-browned valley heart, plowed with humans' tools, cowherd chasing ahead of the cowboy, an old feller on a horse with horn-rimmed glasses, riding calm with the dogs, by the speckled highway, across the irrigation ditch's square-wired fence, field clustered with yellow blossoms. Through narrow granite shoulder pass gate descending to brown and rotten detritus at mountain foot, stuck in telephone poles and pines, out through spaces west on 90 double lane, sun still over the center, shining down on Yosemite's peaks bit south behind us. Farm area west, stockades and sidings, railroad crossing tracked on a neatly banked electric pole crossed hillside. Stone mouths oped from the ground. Ah, what luxury here. The peace of the valley floor, one stripe of snow cresting the hill meadow. All this water gushed out of earth and left cattle in fields grinding their white jaws with green juices. Slow autos moving by the war field. Sad generals typing messages to Washington. Over there, the bombs fall from the air. Bombs on North Vietnam. Rumor of the wounded damned. Hellfire, steel barbs, napalm on human heads. Filling all space. Pain may displace the yellow fields of grassy cloth, brown dry weed stalks kneeling in bog, steel gray painted truck rear lifted gorilla ass square over the road under hot electric wires, asphalt over Green Meadow Park, low hills capped with spruce, pine arms lifted, cattle stomping in iron cages, rattling and clanking, truck loaded over Bozeman Pass, down through a warm valley again, high snows on Jim Bridger Range, floating north over tree-standing hillside soft hump, dinosaur ridge mount of brown-walled rock west. Didn't Jim Bridger and Kerouac pass through here? Buddha tin barn, metal Buddha cars, Buddha hillside scraped open for a highway where the slow tractor rolls, that crest mounted with split rock ear-haired pine fibrillations, another range of snowheads, Spanish Peaks of Madison Range south, Bridger Range north, out of Bozeman through Long Valley floor to Three Forks, dip my hand in the essential point of the Northwest region continent. Missouri headwaters begin between rock hills where three rivers flow together, clean, brown-silted, off the wall that hides Northwest, all flowing east. Jefferson, Gallatin, and Madison streams converge in a quiet spot, grass still growing to the river's marges. Lewis and Clark picnicked here with Sacagawea, approaching her Shoshone family for horses to cross the Great Divide. Sweet smell of dogwood on the aisle. Slopes westward over the valley. Up the great hill and down to new mountains. Brown, snow-flecked walls over canyon deeps where the road winds visible miles distant to valley floors and slow across the plain to Butte.
See the huge crater dug by Anaconda.

0: wonder. One look at Butte makes you shudder, said Jack. No wonder. A hole in the ground big as the moon, and a town perched on the hillside overlook, dwarfed by the shelved open pit. Wobblies here, Joel Hill singing Death in America. Anaconda man that dug that wound of dust. Where's that anaconda? Who's the anaconda man that dug that wound of dust? And was that oil derrick scattered midtown Butte, wide Main Street streets whizzing past lined with red brick hotels? I'll get back to thee, O Butte. Oh, W.C. Fields, America, this thy bitter secret town, an ecological disaster that I myself caused, speeding by with my copper calliope gas buggy, throttles open, farting monoxide myself. As the open pit loose dust clouds covering roofs of Butte, chimneys and pumps and broken earth and oil spooled in the gravel field by the highway, half ghetto overrun with refuse piles of giant earth, dependent on destroying mama, digging a big noisome hole in her copper belly. Everybody lives here gotta be mean. Gotta drink through dirty mustache bars and fight on Saturday night because all here, like the butchers, dependent on murder of sentient nature. This town, no excuse to be but digging a hole in the world. Out through high hills, down to the valley again. What's that sitting on the plains under the Continental Divide under the big cloudy sky? A chemical factory in Montana and west neath the next mountain's gate to Flint Creek Range, Anaconda Town, stinking the earth around. Remove that dark satanic mill, said Blake. The largest smokestack in the world, 1971, pouring out smoke while sulfur smelter gas belches as if copper and money and plumbing were going out of style. Road sign, Anaconda, the largest smokestack. They're advertising. North on 90 through Deer Lake Lodge Valley, where they couldn't spell 100 years ago, 60 M-Y-L-E-S miles to Grass Hop, H-O-P, capital Per Diggins, D-I-G-I-N-S, Grass Hop Diggins. Gold Creek flowing west, little satanic truck machine gushing black diesel smoke wavering across highway shoulder white line piled with cedar corpses. Sheep in rainy meadows under green-sloped garnet mountains. Open sky, gray lightning cloud southwest, striking sapphire mountain snow peaks. Mountains horizoned around us for days now. Springtime air's rainy sweetness. Brown wood barns and wet grass. Streams green marge sowed with dogwood and dandelion. Bus riding through narrow valleys under pleasing green mountains. See how strip logging cut roads through piney hillside. The bulge of earth barely green spotted now. Streams of pebbles fired, rubbled, flow downhill. Think a fire burned it out the way it looks. White glory shafted through gray clouds on bare-shouldered hilltops. Eroded earth creeps down in wavelets. Can't hang on to the bedrock anymore. And giant antennae mazes rise through the pass. Electric towers strung over railway cut and old dirt road and six-lane highway laid flat on the valley floor with telephone poles dwarfed under cottonwood green spring leafage. May, May, Maytime's back. Man's devastation written on Montana hills. Mangy earthsides in the rain and rich pine forests impenetrable untouched above Tura, approaching Missoula. Aha, shasa, maha, and 10 minutes of silence in the Student Union Ballroom. Drove south with geologists to Bull Creek Canyon, a rock crag overlooking warm green valley, snow peaks up canyon behind our back. Down below, thousands of feet, the forest used to carpet earth down to the river. Crow and Flathead gathered here together, went out the valley south to chase buffalo once a year. Rest of time, Pacific Northwest winds calmed the waters. Indians wintered here and got their horses late. Pulp mill at head of Northern Valley hazed the atmospheres around Missoula and down between Sapphire Mountains and Bitterroot Range. From Bob Curry, aluminum industry uses one-third of U.S. power supply. Pentagon War Defense Military uses 40% of all U.S. production and energy. Have to cut American consumption by two-thirds to survive. North on 93 into Flathead Indian Reservation, Mission Range Snow Peaks North, stop at the Cowboy Indian Bar at Arlie, with Condor at Joko River Bottom, R-E-P-O, over the hill. There it is, 25 solid peaks range from south snowy to north the Mission Range. In another green valley floor, cottonwood and pine river bottoms near St. Ignatius, Flathead Lake Azure in the ozone pines, dirty snow melt cleansed into molten blue on the valley bottom. Up past Flathead Lake's pure transparent blue chill morning, later mosquitoes piercing dusk with their bodhisattva blood bellies tranquil. Slept by the lake, bright stars crowding heaven with points of ancient spaceship light. Sentinel Mission Mountains guarding the valley, houses by lakeshore. Who's the ghost of the road? Who, white-bearded after decades in the night, cries, whoa or wow, mantric salutation to the fall of America. Soul emergent, nature not too grand to poison DDT beer can urine in the cleanest, largest freshwater lake left in the country. A few green algae specimens already taken from the bottom. Wild hay in the fields, cottage side craps or township runoff, farmers' pesticides. Wild hay in the fields, cut some next week, up through glaciers gated mountain slopes, for days surrounded by rotten, craggy, striated peaks, snow-fielded, up from McDonald Lake sides, mountains gleam white in mirrory snow melt and cold, fresh drink. Doubled peaks and passes, green cedar, Twin Medicine Lake's triangular crags motionless in morning light, Blackfeet Plains land rolling east to Browning's smelly vomit bars, Bab Motel and cabins, firewood, quiet days to read Jack's Visions of Cody, antique prose on human love in tragical America, Chief Mountain stupa like Sarnath's worn-down dome, drove over the border Watertown forests and fields running over downside mountain wall, white ranges swarming north to bleak, lone Alaska vastnesses over Canadian wrinkled crag range, white fields hell-mooned and marooned subarctic overlapping planet-top frigidity, ice skyscrapered cityless horizons. Four noble truths pronounced over and over in the shooting star magenta-peppered green grass meadows of Chief Mountain. See the springtime plains roll east a cold and emeralded with new June. Neil and Jack dead beneath the planet topsoil or ashed to pass. Who'll I tell the gory peak truth to now, O shimmering Kundalini? To what kind mind? Whose soul light illumine my moony musings? Go fast on Chief Mountain alone and have another vision, peaceful ones. Where's all the dead Indians' medicine bags buried in my heart? Where's all the mighty Blackfeet heroes covered with glacier lilies? Where's all the beat-down, drunken, speedy-hearted bards martyred in the war age? Where's all the 60,000 poison heroes died in Vietnam? Where's all the blue whales gone from the ocean, bison murdered on the plains? Where's Four Corners when the strip mines devour sacred heartland? Coming out of the sockets of Hollywood car lot operators, toasting the Playboy bunnies tear-gassed on their plastic penthouse sofa studios? Up to the sun, dead heroes! Up to the sun in search of America, Herner Waldorf's pulp mill gassing the air or Missoula. Up to the sun and mountains walled, silent snow, manless all winter. Climb up to the sun, dead hero, and prophesy this land is Dharma, the law of strong nature, noble truth of sufferings, cause and end, cessation of manufacture, eight noble steps to end the odd cars, right view of the scale of our eating ego meat, burning the matter and wood of ourselves to make house slaves, straight action restoring the slash-cut fields of our greed to the Indian deer, conduct becoming owners of karmic property, Indian blood spilt flooding Vietnam, excellent labor to keep our souls pure, fed with our hands or the hands of shamans. Don't want to work. Let the robot slaves gobble up mountains in Salt Lake and Butte and spew forth poison gas on your kids. Right and left mindfulness of fresh water's taste, the fat of the milk carton stewing in rotten tomatoes at garbage dunks, Mekong swampside burnt out by our newspaper klaxons, napalm that flowed out of the White House basement, gas that poured tearful through television's leaky color tubes. By dusk down to Butte, past Anaconda's smokestack lifted half as high as the pointed, poisoned mountainside, sulfurous mist gas suffusing the highway plains, anonymous red-gray factories perched lone by mighty gray stone rubble piles, red stone peak hills lifted preying on plains rolling down into Hell City. View that last, O Kerouac, now test your visioned America. Brimstone pouring through the sky, smelt in the tiny blue car, insect derricks below the red mine school, scholars gazing at a hole in the moon, piles of sand by the hospital, hills of dirt fill, wrecked autos in the ravines, metal bank surrounded by giant ash piles, old America red tar paper housetops and wood sides, matter junkie town.
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0: On top of the city, Montana Avenue's rocks overlooking the pit and the fiery lip of the garbage dump smoking, pronouncing a mantra to purify. Benzoguru Mahakala Kakaya Kakaya. With a scarlet-robed nun at dusk leading the vocalization in the burning ground in America. Tin cans and old poetry magazines burning. Helios, the wooden ruins of Butte dancing in the fire. Old balconies and porch rails once leaned on by hopeful muscular lovers fresh from the dust mines of the world's mountain. Now, with their cracked bones and dry eyelids mummied under the earth, into Shiva's flaming mouth. Well, let Shiva try swallow 100 years of toothpaste metal gunk. They made a lake a mile long, solid as gray jello. Mucking machines after blast scooping the ore. Jackleg shakes the shit out of you. Trucks in the Berkeley pit. One of these days, all Butte be a big pit. Columbia Gardens, a park always supposed to be there, founded by Clark, Copper King, for the richest hill on earth, as it was called. Now, Anaconda destroys copper, silver, magnesium, gold. It's a mining town. There's about 100 of the mines all over the place. The holy city of Butte. Kerouac watched old card players here. W.C. Fields sat all night at a green card table. The miner with yellow hair sells snow now. Trieste, Butte's gay bar, burned down a couple years ago. Took half an hour to cut the driver out of the cab 20 feet above the ground. Some of the trucks go over the edge into the great pit. Burlington Railroad, Anaconda, and Montana Power Company, secretly Anaconda, and Butte Water Company, also Anaconda, controlled by Chase National Bank, New York. JBM placed $26 million in the red. Own all Montana. Smog from Stouffer Chemical Plant gets power from Bonneville. Meets smoke from Anaconda stacks and settles over Butte with dust from the pit. 150 trucks parked in 3 minutes flat. $25 or $30 a day they pay. The old-timers gobble speed, amphetamine. War of Copper Kings. Clark's trust fund for Columbia Gardens, just a gimmick to get the land. Mafia runs the bars and the police chief. The union's taken care of. Shoulders a foot thick. Anaconda's lawyers buy cabins on Flathead Shore. Lots of dust tonight, down in the hole. Silicosis and emphysema, copper dust, sharp in lungs. Anaconda won't pay your medical bills, takes all your wind away. Sue them, and you get blackballed. Police power, a dedicated business with the guns protecting Anaconda. Lots of payoff. Police chief is the mafia in Butte and Anaconda, hand in hand. Said the short, dark-haired, spiritual truck driver in the hole, who'd known Neil in Palo Alto. Quote, now see, this young college student is high on LSD living in Redwood City, unquote, explaining the situation to his imaginary parents, all six levels and later 16 sides of every question to the boy I met years later in Butte's terminal bar, who thus recollected Neil. GM and GE's unit rigs, which are electro-hauled diesels, thousands of horsepower, wheels brought in on the Great Northern Train. The driver had thought Neil a wild man in his house till he saw it was all entertainment. Neil traded pants with him. Joe Ritchie still in jail. So it was Hugh Dunlop, an old Palo Alto student exiled to Butte because busted in the Bay Area, like Neil, 2.5 years for a couple of reefers, who knew Neil, oh yeah, I'm a follower, and kissed me back as I left walking down the street past Skaggs Drugstore, J. Jimi Hendrix's psychedelic poster showing flames in the great window. Now, to Eminem's old man's bar for poker steak. Tong wars were settled here. Fez club built with gothic roof cap slate for Mr. Clark's son's parties. Chinatown opium, turn of the century, parquet floors. The miners' union was dynamited. They sent in militia in the 20s in flat cars brought in on ore train packs. I dreamed I saw Joe Hill last night. Snowy highlands lording over the flats. That's where the city will move with Safeway when the pits eat up the mansard roofs and their basements. Charlie Judd's New Deal Bar. Charlie in front of Miller's Shoe Repair at dawn when we came up on the unit rig out of the pit. Warehouse district folded. Built for bigger Butte. Vapory. Butte, Anaconda, and Pacific Railroad. Vapory. To get land rights to that big smokestack 30 miles west. Birds fly through clouds of smoke. Belly up, found dead. Canadian honkers migrating. Beryllium arsenic cyanide smoke. I crave attractive women. 1916 socialist hall cracks in the brick facade. Mining subsidence. Whole city underneath interlaced with tunnels. Getting all they can out from under the hill. Driving in giant dynamo tire trucks. Frank H. Little hung by company gunmen from the trestle. Took him out of his hotel room and drug him down here. All the politicians, employees of Anaconda. Headwaters of the Columbia River at Columbia Garden. Om Tare Tu Tare Svaha Ture Ture Ture. And Silver Bow Creek's iron sulfide brown waters canaled flowing under old manganese plant smokestack. Gallus frames like satanic teepees on top of Butte's rise at dawn. Used to have gun turret on top of there for the strikes. Walkerville dump smoking. Fiery giant plateau. Om Namah Shivaya. Boom, boom, Mahadev. Brass serpent atop red brick's Owsley block. 1892 miners building. Now Jenny's cat house over the stockman's bar. Anaconda killing the town physically. Butte was notorious for its cat houses. Put all the Negroes on the roof and dynamited them. Curtis Music Hall, 1892. Now Gamers Fine Food. Overland Rye cures the blues. January 8th, 1972, 2:30 p.m., leaving Butte. The unit rigs GM made. Too bad they didn't build autos as solid as that. 200-ton unit rig works day and night, graveyard shift till dawn. To sunset, red over brass, replaceable part solidities, electric wine. Never breaks down. Rolls-Royce perfect. When it does, change parts and it runs again in 5 minutes. They can't afford a delay. Later, Ruby Valley and Blue Day Haze south toward Virginia City. Back to the pit at dawn. They make them to run forever, those unit rigs. And the bigger the pit, the more unit rigs and tunnels to spread out. Columbia Gardens be eaten up in 2 years. Even the flats, suburbs blocks. Cheaper to work them and move Butte further away or move Butte's downtown further away. Cows lying by the range fence side where the people are in vast Ruby Valley. In Silver Bow County under silver gray clouded sky over Tobacco Root Mountain, snow-spotted peak mass pyramids. Jefferson or Ruby River Bottom snaked out silver under silver heaven at Silver Star Mountain. Tufted acres, watery cottonwood tree floods. Rain on the windshield, summer odor over Jefferson Acre, hats for sale, houses, heads bent to green ground by the new cottage on cinder blocks. Horses' heads bent to green ground by the new cottage on cinder blocks. Oh, road, is it? It is justified by mind. The travels and lovers past, gas waste on the planet, transmission of flash universe, who's left alive? The horny-breasted keggers drunk, screaming graduated virgins, 200 yards from the spring source of River Columbia, top of the Continental Divide on the Metal Hill, flashing-eyed, intelligent, themselves, talking about the source of consciousness. Who boasts angelic beauty now, American boy? American president, whom Chase Bank Anaconda controls in this our present war. Sarva Dukkha, Sarva Anika, first noble truth of Butte. Et by its own being, the money pit. No need 40% war metal. What power, what percent pennies, quarters, money waste? Cut down two-third appetite, changing, grasping attachment to anaconda matter, cut Chase Manhattan's growth octopus tentacles so reduce consumption to human measure. And that copper sustains the electric world about us. From the pits of Butte and Salt Lake, the electric blinking transistor intelligence systems are copper wired. Hollywood shines out of the pit at Butte and out of the coal of the Four Corners. Blue, lilac, sweet smell over Butte and blossom down Ruby Valley floor. Hundreds of cows stretched out roadside by rail tracks grassy shoulder at Lauren. 3-day trek to high mountain meadows for summer grazing. Bring them back to Green Valley floor this fall. It's mellow juice, a raw ankh branded crude on brown fur rumps. Cowflop medicine spread on one festering mammy's buttock, Omahum. A valley more vast, Sphinx Mountain conglomerate lured 10,000 feet helmeted up from the plain, alluvial fan moistening green tree roots dark at stream bed side sloped, huge grass shelf plains overhanging the tufted rich Madison River bottom barned and signposted. That snow water flows to Three Forks, and years ago my mother went to see the doctor with her headache and a hole in her heart. Giant ravens come down to the Butte pit at dawn from over the hill. Rig operators throw food out the cab windows at 4 a.m. All work then stop for lunch. Gâté, gâté, paragâté, parasam gâté, bodhi svaha, vibrating in the metal cab on the moon land. Soft grassy slopes rising to pines over Madison's Green River. Power and glory, the flat road's white line that masters these distances we glide roaring across. Oh, now I seen space, same as Columbia Gorge. Gray trees drowned in Crown Quake Lake. Past faithful geysers spouting whitely. Chill rain returned to Teton. Mist-wrapped dusk tops snowy ranged above gray shining lake under heaven. June, I'm 46 years here. Mountains meditating late afternoon, all night, all morn. Fogs drifting past their heads like thoughts. Dreams round our knees. White meditation. Dzogchen Rinpoche's precious ones at rest covered with rainbows. Snouts full of clouds. Pink snowed at sunset.
2: White Shroud. I am summoned from my bed to the great city of the dead, where I have no house or home, but in dreams may sometime roam, looking for my ancient room, a feeling in my heart of doom, where grandmother aged lies in her couch of later days, and my mother, saner than I, laughs and cries, she's still alive.

0: I found myself again in the great eastern metropolis, wandering under elevated transport's iron struts. Many window departments walled the crowded Bronx roadway under old theater roofs. Masses of poor women shopping in black shawls passed candy store newsstands. Children skipped beside grandfathers bent, tottering on their canes. I descended to this same street from blackened subways Sundays long ago, tea and lox with my aunt and dentist cousin when I was 10. The living pacifist David Dellinger walked at my right side. He'd driven from Vermont to visit Catholic worker Tivoli Farm. We rode up North Manhattan in his car. Relieved, the U.S. wars were over in the newspaper. Television's frenzied dance of dots and shadows calmed. Now, older than our shouts and banners, we explored brick avenues we lived in to find new residences. Rent loft offices or roomy apartments, retire our eyes and ears and thoughts. Surprised, I passed the open chamber where my Russian Jewish grandmother lay in her bed and sighed, eating a little chicken soup or borscht, potato latkes, crumbs on her blankets, talking Yiddish, complaining, solitude, abandoned in old folks' house. I realized I could find a place to sleep in the neighborhood. What relief! The family, together again, first time in decades. Now, vigorous, middle-aged, I climbed hillside streets in West Bronx, looking for my own hot water furnished flat to settle in, close to visit my grandmother, read Sunday newspapers in vast, glassy cafeterias, smoke over pencils and paper, poetry desk, happy with books fathered left in the attic, peaceful encyclopedia and a radio in the kitchen. An old black janitor swept the gutter. Street dogs sniffed red hydrants. Nurses pushed baby carriages past silent house fronts. Anxious I be settled with money in my own place before nightfall, I wandered tenement embankments overlooking the pillared subway trestles by the bridge crossing Bronx River. How like Paris or Budapest suburbs, far from centrum left bank junkie doorstep tragedy intellectual fights in restaurant bars, where a spry old lady carried her Century Universal View camera to record Works Progress Administration newspaper metropolis double-decker buses in September sun near the Broadway L. Skyscraper roofs upreared 10,000 office windows, shining, electric lit, above tiny taxis street-lamped in Midtown Avenue's late afternoon darkness the day before Christmas. Herald Square crowds thronged past traffic lights, July noon, to lunch, shop under Macy's department store awnings for dry goods, pause with satchels at Frankfurter counters, wearing stylish straw hats of the decade, mankind thriving in their solitudes in shoes. But I'd strayed too long, amused, in the picture cavalcade. Where was I living? I remembered looking for a house and eating in apartment kitchens, bookshelf decades ago, my Aunt Rose's illness, an appendix operation, teeth braces, one afternoon fitting eyeglasses, first time, combing wet hair back on my skull, young, awkward looking in the high school mirror photograph. The dead looked for a home, but here I was, still alive. I walked past a niche between buildings with tin canopy, shelter from cold rain, warmed by hot exhaust from subway gratings, beneath which engines throbbed with pleasant, quiet drone. A shopping bag lady lived on a side alley in the mattress, her wooden bed above the pavement, many blankets and sheets, pots, pans, plates beside her, fan, electric stove by the wall. She looked desolate, white-haired, but strong enough to cook and stare. Passers-by ignored her building side hovel many years. A few businessmen stopped to speak or give her bread or yogurt. Sometimes she disappeared into the state mental hospital back wards, but now returned to her homely alleyway, sharp-eyed, old, cranky hair, half-paralyzed, complaining, angry as I passed. I was horrified a little. Who'd take care of such a woman? To live here, half neglected on her street, except she'd weathered many snows, stubborn alone in her moth-eaten rabbit fur hat. She had tooth troubles, teeth too old, ground down like horse molars. She opened her mouth to display her gorge. How can she live with that? How eat, I thought. Mushroom-like gray-white horseshoe of incisors she chomped with, hard, flat flowers ranged round her gums. Then I recognized she was my mother, Naomi, habiting this old city-edged corner, older than I knew her before her life disappeared. What are you doing here? I asked, amazed she recognized me still. Astounded to see her sitting up on her own, chin raised to greet me, mocking. I'm living alone. You all abandoned me. I'm a great woman. I came here by myself. I wanted to live. I'm too old now to take care of myself. I don't care. What are you doing here? I was looking for a house, I thought. She has one in poor Bronx. Needs someone to help her shop and cook. Needs her children now. I'm her younger son. Walked past her alleyway by accident. But here she is, survived, sleeping, awake on that wooden platform. Has she an extra room? I noticed her cave adjoined an apartment door, unpainted basement storeroom facing her shelter in the building side. I could live here. Worst comes to worst. Best place I'll find, near my mother in our mortal life. My years of haunting continental city streets, apartment dreams, old rooms I used to live in, still paid rent for. Keys didn't work. Locks changed. Immigrant families occupied my familiar hallway lodgings. I'd wandered downhill, homeless avenues, money lost, or come back to the flat, but couldn't recognize my house in London, Paris, Bronx, by Columbia University Library, downtown 8th Avenue near the Chelsea subway. Those years, unsettled, were over now. Here, I could live forever. Here, have a home with Naomi at long last. At long, long last. My search was ended in this pleasant way. Time to care for her before death. Long way to go yet. Lots of trouble, her cantankerous habits, shameful blankets near the street, tooth pots, dirty pans, half-paralyzed, irritable. She needed my middle-aged strength and worldly money knowledge, housekeeping art. I can cook and write books for a living. She'll not have to beg her medicine food. A new set of teeth for company won't yell at the world. I can afford a telephone. After 25 years, we could call up Aunt Edie in California. I'll have a place to stay. Best of all, I told Naomi. Now don't get mad. You realize your old enemy grandma's still alive. She lives a couple blocks downhill. I just saw her, just like you. My breast rejoiced. All my troubles over. She was content, too old to care or yell her grudge, only complaining her bad teeth. What long-sought peace! Then, glad of life, I woke in Boulder before dawn. My second-story bedroom windows, bluff street facing east over town rooftops. I returned from the land of the dead to living poesy and wrote this tale of long-lost joy to have seen my mother again. And when the ink ran out of my pen, and rosy violet illumined city treetop skies above the flat iron front range, I went downstairs to the shady living room where Peter Orlovsky sat with long hair lit by television glow to watch the sunrise weather news. I kissed him and filled my pen and wept.
1: 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Joe Rich is our general manager and editor. I'm David Barsamian. Thank you for listening. We go out with a clip from Airplane Blues by Allen Ginsberg, recorded at Gertie's Folk City in New York.

0: and I.
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And hey, welcome to Shulte Gale. I'm Annie Cerotniak, your host for the next hour here on your community, volunteer-powered, listener-supported radio station. Thanks so much for tuning in on this toasty May evening. Wednesdays in May, you never know what you'll get. We had snow last Wednesday, and today it's 82 here in Boulder. So I'm so excited to feature some new releases tonight, an old favorite or two. And are there any Celtic fingerstyle guitar fans out there? Well, stay tuned. We started the show with a lovely, energetic reel set, Castle Rock Road. The first tune of that set was Castle Rock Road, and it goes into Green Grass. And here's to hoping for more green grass in Boulder. That was performed and written by David Kolsky and Damian O'Kane on The Mystery Inch. Let's get back to more music. We're going to hear from a Danish-Irish band trio, Cassier.

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1: 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The Talk of Our Town, KGNU, will be at E-Town Hall tonight at 7. The historic East Side Walking Tour of Longmont will take place at 5:30 Thursday evening. 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Mahler Ideas and Insights, a symposium, will be held at E-Town Hall in Boulder Saturday morning at 10.

We started the set off with the funky spider jigs, and that's to all the folks that have spiders on their porches. Spiders are coming out now, so they make such beautiful webs, and that was a lovely jig set from Chillin' on a Sunday. We went into The Water Is Wide. Beautiful, beautiful cover song. The artist that sang it as a young woman, Emily Scott Robinson, and she was joined with Duncan Wickle. It's a brand new record called Appalachia. Came out in just, I believe, January of 2026. So loved the transcontinental influence of Celtic music and songs. When it's a good song, it touches the hearts of people all over. And I wanted to share that with everybody. And then we heard from Imar, Into the Light. What a lovely, energetic reel set from a five-piece band from Glasgow. They're well steeped in Irish music, however, as well. So that the band, let me tell you a bit about the band. I did a little looking up. Adam Brown on boron, Adam Rhodes on bouzouki, Mohsen Amini on concertina, Ryan Murphy on the Uhlan pipes, and Tomas Callister on the fiddle. Love that reel set. Beautiful. So I asked earlier if there are any fingerstyle guitar fans out there, and I'm going to feature a little mini set of one of the best fingerstyle guitarists in Celtic music. That's right, Tony McManus. So we're going to start with a track from his very first record, and it's the very first track on that. So thanks for tuning in and enjoy the music.

And I'm clapping here too, here in the studio. Gotta let that ring out and ring on. Oh yes, Tony McManus. So that was a mini set. We started with the Bedley, Doherty's Return to Milltown, and Tommy's People. That's fun. Nice little play on Tommy Peoples. That was from his first record that came out, boy, 31 years ago in 1995. Bastard as such with the low volume. Thanks, friends. Then we heard a lovely fingerstyle tune. Sleeve Naman was the name of it. And of course, it's not spelled as it sounds. S-L-I-A-B-H-N-A and then M-B-A-N. Translating to Mountain of the Women. That was from the Maker's Mark from the Dream Guitar Sessions in 2008. And then we heard a jig set into a reel, started out with the Rolling Waves and into the reel called Martin Wins Number One. That was from Tony's latest record, and he recorded that with Julia Toseburn live in concert 2019. So if you have a chance, Tony's been touring all over. I think he was in Australia before coming to Colorado, but he's at Black Rose tonight. Tomorrow there's a house concert that's local. Friday he'll be playing in Arvada at the Old Town Pick and Parlor. Or no, Friday in Arvada, Saturday Old Town Pick and Parlor, and then Sunday at a Fort Collins house concert. So I don't announce the venue info directly. Visit TonyMcManus.com to see him live, support live music, live Celtic music. Oh, so inspiring. I had a really hard time deciding which three songs to play, and I could have probably played a whole half an hour. But on that note, let's get into a song. This man was just recently in Boulder. I won't say his name. I'll just let you find out by his voice. All right, here we go.

You're tuned to Sholta Gale, and we've got about 15 more minutes of music for you here on this beautiful May Wednesday night here in Boulder, Colorado. We started that last set with a song, Already Dancing. That's the title track to his new record that just came out this year. You might recognize his voice. That would be Alan Doyle, founding member of Great Big Sea. He just played the Boulder Theater this weekend. I sure hope some of you got to see him. So that was a lovely song. That voice is just so strong and resonant. Love it. And speaking of resonance, how about that cello from Natalie Haas, joined with her sister Brittany Haas on the next tune. That was a brand new release that just came out on May 5th, so that last Tuesday. The set was composed by Brittany Haas, and she did that at a residency that she did that was in the Badlands National Park. Nature inspires a lot of creativity, and the three tunes in that set were Cedar Pass, Peanut Peak, and Prairie Chicken. And those sisters are truly maestras of the strings. That lovely cello, deep, resonant sound. Natalie toured for decades with Alistair Fraser, Scottish fiddle player. And Brittany's toured with many folks in the bluegrass and Americana world. She's currently a member of the Progressive Bluegrass, or as they say, American Country Classical Chamber Music, Punch Brothers. So that was a fun set to, or fun tune to share with you. Then we heard from the Foreign Landers, When the Morning Comes, from their brand new record, Made to Wonder. And the band is composed of, the leaders of the band are David Benedict, bluegrass mandolinist from Mile 12, and his wife, Tabitha Agnew, now an Agnew Benedict. She was a five-string banjo player from Northern Ireland. So in Northern Ireland, most folks are playing the tenor banjo, but she loved the five-string, and they met, fell in love, and continue making music. You may hear them in Cup of Joe as well. That's a band that Tabitha plays with her brothers, I believe, Reuben and Ben. Anyhow, let's get back to some more music. I've got a groovy set from Solace. So here we go, without further ado.

This is KGNU FM 88.5 Boulder, KGNU 1390 Denver, and you've been listening to Sholta Gale. I've had so much fun playing music for you tonight, and I've got time for maybe just one more song. We've got EC queuing up in the studio for a very exciting Musica Mundi show. I always love listening to her music as I drive home. So we started out with Coconut Dog / Morning Dew. Now, I love that set. I am dying to find out what the inspiration of the name of the first tune, The Coconut Dog, is. So if anyone knows that, send us an email.

at dj@kgnu.org. Or if you see me out in the session or the bluegrass jams, let me know. And then we heard One for the Foxes singing Pretty Fair Maid in the Garden from Take a Look Around. And that band features Dublin's Tag O'Meara from Goats Witcha, that's right, and then Galway / now Denver's Dave Curley and Joanna Hyde. All right, it's time. I've got time for one more song, so let's hear some Fluke. Ellie Goes West.

And a good evening to you. Thanks, Annie, for a great Schultegel this evening. You are tuned to KGNU FM 88.5 Boulder, KGNU 1390 Denver. Are you ready for a tour around the world? 'Cause here we go.

0: And a good evening to you. EC here with you after our first set on tonight's Musica Mundi. We kicked off with the Hanun Brass Band. New release from them entitled From New Orleans to Palestine. Interesting stuff to hear. Basically Palestinian brass band, but touching on different world brass traditions. Tarwida, what we heard from that. And then we went to a piece from Tribeca, Grand Bassam, that featured Fatoma Magic Malik and Fanta Dembele. BCUC in there. I'm really enjoying this group. Out of South Africa, Higher Vibes, what we heard from that. Got a touch of that reggae feel, you know, kind of be wanting to be into that as we work our way towards reggae transfusions later on this evening. But BCUC, as they are called, stands for Bantu Continua Uhuru Consciousness. They've been together for over 20 years in Soweto. New to me. But as I say, I'm really enjoying the album that's called The Road Is Never Easy. And then Antonio Carlos with Joe Coffey, along with Adrian Young and Ali Shahid Mohammed. Those later two kind of indicate that, yes, that is a release from Jazz Is Dead, which it isn't really. It gets influenced in so many things. But we'll get back to music. A couple little messages for you first.
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1: The KGNU comment line. You can hear those comments on Tuesday mornings. Have you heard the news? We have another radio station. As in, we'll be moving the studio sooner or later, but we are celebrating the grand opening on the KGNU birthday. What is this? This is like 48 years old this year, and ribbon cutting and grand opening celebration coming up May 22nd on 14th Street in downtown Boulder, kind of like behind the tea house and the Museum of Contemporary Art downtown. So this will be a really fun time, and festivities going from noon till 7 p.m. I just heard the amazing news. Hazel Miller will be there. But we'll be doing like ribbon cutting, dedication, land acknowledgement starting at noon. So hope to see you there. Yeah. And what else? Yeah, more music. How's that? We always like that, don't we? So what is next? Let's go to some music from Anarella Sorlin and Django Jabate.

That was music from Derek Gripper with Alam Khan. I really love that piece, Forlorn, by Salif Keita, and he did a version of that. He arranged it himself, has recorded it solo, also with Mike Block, and now with Alam Khan, with whom he has been on tour. Derek Gripper, a fine artist out of South Africa originally, and his key interest actually has been a lot of the West African guitar and kora, most especially. So he tends to specialize in music by a number of different kora players. And yet he doesn't leave it there. He also here is performing lately with Alam Khan, the son of Ali Akbar Khan, and the two have been on tour. So as far as I understand, they're doing a lot of the tour together, including a performance May 27th in Denver, and then May 28th in Colorado Springs. Then Gripper will be coming to Boulder May 29th, but it does not look like Alam Khan is around for that show. You can learn more about that at DerekGripper.com. And yeah, definitely worth checking out. As I say, I've been kind of diving in and enjoying some of the performance and collaborations that he's been doing of late. So wanted to share that with you. And thought we'd also hear their version of Tutu Jara. So this is Derek Gripper along with Alam Khan.

0: 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It's Musica Mundi. I'm your host, EC. So happy to be here. I realized I didn't back announce everything the last little while, so this goes back a way. We did hear from Anarella and Django. I can find this. They have more name than that, but really nice duo. Anarella Sorlin and Django Jabate. Jouer, or play, is the name of that album. Hommage à Dallas Diali Mori Jabate. Then the Kerala Rain from El Buho. Really cool thing he's put together. And see if I left my note up. No, of course. Where is that note? It's one of those days. Sorry. Oh, wrong place. Anyway, El Buho, a Colombian artist. Or am I making everybody Colombian? I'm not sure. Some music that, you know, I was reading about and just really enjoyed this release. So we heard from that. Then Derek Gripper and Alam Khan together doing the cover of Salif Keita's Folon. And then Gripper and Khan, I talked a bit about Derek Gripper coming to town. Then Alam Khan also with him playing Tutu Jara. And you can learn more about those shows at DerekGripper.com if you're interested. Then we heard a cool piece from Nicolás y las Fumadores. And that is a Colombian group that, yeah, also recently had been reading about, found, and wanted to share with you. Then we heard from the Sapmi singer Merben. It looks like Marie Boyne, but Merben, as I'm told how to pronounce that. Olamutos Letne. Just a lovely singer from those far reaches of Scandinavia. Have been intrigued by her music for many years, and seemed like we played her a good bit for a while, and then she was gone for a little while, so I'm glad to hear her again. And, yeah. So it's just after 9. Got a couple messages, and we'll get right back to more music.
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0: 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We are KGNU.org. There's so much amazing stuff happening ahead. The grand opening coming your way on May 22nd. Also, what's really fun, Amy Goodman's going to be in town. And she will be doing special screenings of a movie about her and her work with Democracy Now! Steal This Story, Please. And I got to see it during Boulder Film Festival. Really incredible. And for me, where I've been around for so many years, I remember her being at Pacifica and then that change. And I remember her interviewing Bill Clinton, and there's an amazing segment in the film that deals with that, because of course Clinton was stumping for Al Gore at that point, so it was supposed to be a very short campaign call. And the two just had the most amazing debate and discussion. At times he'd say, "You shouldn't talk to me like that. You're taking up all my time." And yet he kept on going. And you can just tell, could tell from that moment that it just felt like two intelligent people having a conversation about the issues of our day. So I always love that intelligent discourse, after all. So do recommend getting out to see that, information about that, and how you can RSVP too for the grand opening, as I said, on the KGNU website, kgnu.org. I am always excited when I discover that we have a new release from someone as amazing and esteemed as Anjali Kidjo. And I think back to when I first encountered her, and I was lucky to get to a world music festival in Australia of places. And I think I'd heard a little bit of her music, but there was something about hearing her in Australia, in that just atmosphere, that was really pretty incredible and really made me follow her ever since. And I wanted to play a couple tracks off of this because they're both just so beautiful. One is a song you may recognize. That'll be the second one. The first one, though, really demonstrates how she's always eager to collaborate with people, help promote up-and-coming artists. And so here, Nadi Balance features Fali Upupa and the Cavemen and Sheila Maurice Greaves, I think. Anjali Kidjo from the new album, Hope.

0: I hope you recognize that song, Malika. That this is fun. I was just reading up some on it because I didn't totally know this story. Originally, this is a Swahili song, though clearly that was in French, if you know a little French at least. It is attributed to Tanzanian artist Adam Salim, who wrote it in 1945 and was recorded by a Kenyan musician, Fadhili William, a Swahili love song, essentially. And it seems to mean something like my angel. And the song is about basically a young man who had the bride of his dreams. He loved the woman so much, and yet could not marry her because of the bride price. So, the original version apparently had two verses. Miriam Makeba, however, later recorded that, and that became very well known, just throughout Africa and then in just all around the world, and became a song other artists have recorded. This is not the first time Angélique Kidjo recorded it. It was also featured on her original album, but also groups like the Hep Stars, Boney M, Pete Seeger, and Harry Belafonte also recorded it. So just wanted to share that with you. Florent Pagny is also featured on this version, also helping out on the French vocals. So thought you'd enjoy that little story.
1: Good evening, Kenji and you listeners. This is Angèle Gajor. When I'm in Boulder, I turn my radio dial on 88.5 FM. When I'm in Denver, it's 1390 AM. When I'm in France, I listen online at kenjinu.org. Au revoir, everybody!
0: Indeed, that was Angélique Kidjo.

0: Music there from Hassan Hakmoun, the great, we can let him play some more, can't we? Great Moroccan sintir or gimbri player. And I was inspired to play that as the artist we heard right before that, Shay Hazan, is an Israeli-born guitarist, bassist, and gimbri player, so influenced by many, many world traditions, but very especially a lot of the Moroccan traditions, and very cool stuff. I want to say that Hassan Hakmoun, one of the rare artists I've gotten to see perform live on the gimbri, and just totally incredible performances. Everybody just becomes a part of the performance, and very, very good time, especially as everybody's up and moving with the music. We also started that set with music from Marcus Simon Mutum, is what we heard, and Brazilian music that comes off of a recent collection, Tapioca Brazil. Brasil Diverso. So, hope you enjoyed that. We do have a couple more messages we need to get to here, and then more music.
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3: A Letter from a Dimmer Jail is the next Destination Freedom by Terrence Hughes, May 19th at 7 p.m. from the Aurora Fox Center. 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This is the second in a series of three about the unhoused. 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I'm Donnie Betts.
0: So great to have Donnie Betts producing those and sharing with them with us here at KGNU. I've gotten to be in the audience as that show is produced, and it's always incredible to see. So recommend getting out to have that experience. Yes. So, there's so much music going on in the area. Another great performer is coming through. Alfredo Muro used to live here in the Boulder area, and he's just a vagabond, what can I say? He's originally Peruvian, lived in Portland for some time, then here in Colorado, has been in Mexico. I believe he's now living in Spain, but thankfully, just all the connections and friends here, he loves coming back through the area. So as of Friday, he'll be performing in Greeley at the house music concert. Then Boulder at the Academy on Saturday the 16th, Sunday in Fort Collins. That's supposed to be a really cool series, Magic Sunset. I understand that one is sold out. Performing Monday as part of Boulder Guitar Society, Echoes of the Ibero-American Guitar. Then he's got a solo performance in La Vida. But Friday, May 22nd, that one will be in Colorado Springs. And then back to the area in Louisville with From Duende to Alma Latina in the hands of Alfredo Muro. So why don't we give a listen to some of his music coming right up.

It's been a fun long set. We started off with some music from Alfredo Muro, who will be performing around the area over the next few weeks. Brilliant guitarist. Recommend checking him out if you get the opportunity. Clara Sara Lopez off of Lengua Paterna Part 2, Marie Paz, what we heard. And then from Alvaro Lancelotti, Diambas e Dende. Well, no wonder it has this beautiful laid-back groove. It turns out Diambas is a Portuguese word that was adopted in Brazil from African languages for marijuana, and Dende, which is like palm fruit. Kami came from Haik Karoyi. And this is a Mediterranean Armenian performer. So some lovely stuff there. And yeah, this is EC here with you for tonight's Musica Mundi. Of course, stay tuned for Reggae Transfusions coming up next. And of course, another great day of music and information ahead on your community radio station, KGNU. We've been doing this since 1978. Our birthday is actually coming up on May 22nd, so come celebrate. And I wanted to leave you. This is... wrong page. Trekkled. Who knows? Who know, no, go, no. From a real cool compilation. I've loved almost everything that the Red Hot series has done, music promoting AIDS awareness and education around the world, and featuring some just really compelling music. So, music of Fela Kuti. I saw him once at Red Rocks as part of Reggae on the Rock, so seemed appropriate to go out with some Fela.

Now, in English, the English man will say, democracy. But if the African man wants to say broken, he will say democracy. It's not. I have thought of the word, I said, democracy. That's, now I sound craziness. I said, I could not see my people, let my people see that democracy really is not that word, that is really madness, you know. So I said, I started to think of this word democracy. Democracy. Crazy democracy.

0: found out on the hill that no one in Indonesia said that. 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Democracy, crazy demo, demonstration of grace. And I ended up, to fuck the minds of.
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Yeah, check, check. 1, 2, there we go. Whew. It's Wednesday. It's KGNU Community Radio, but EC just told you that. Hopefully you enjoyed Musica Mundi right beforehand. And I'm your host tonight, The Groove Thief. Be here till midnight. So we got 2 hours to get transfused. I need some reggae in my life. I assume you do as well. And feel free to reach out at dj@kgnu.org. And of course, I know you know by now, but I am representing Pomegranate Sounds, record label, and sound system. Big ups to Low Tech on that dub plate special there. Hopefully you caught the KGNU mention as well. Yeah. And, you know, we might have some guests in the building, including an East Coast sound system. Yeah, yeah, we got Stone Grove hanging out. We also got my man Milo, a.k.a. Slim. And we're looking forward to that Buka session this Saturday. If you haven't heard of that, hit me up on socials. And, of course, we got Channel One Sound System coming in from the UK June 7th. So tonight, going to dive into some roots, play some tunes I like, some tunes I love, and hopefully similar for you. But if you don't like them, that's fair. That's fair. Going to kick off with Willie Williams, Armageddon Time, and we'll go from there because I actually do not have a playlist tonight, which is a true rarity. So we're just going to be exploring some tunes and some vibes and seeing where the selections take us. And they are going to take us to a ticket giveaway, probably in the second or towards the end of this hour, let's be honest. Tunes, tunes, tunes. But do have a ticket giveaway for Sunday, May 31st, K-Bong and Johnny Cosmic with Tatanka. Yes, big ups to Tatanka every time. Tell you more about that one in a couple mic breaks. All right. Music. Let's go.

All right. Gonna give us a little more version excursion time here. It's Junior Reed. Give thanks and praise. And remember that is Junior Reed of Black Uhuru fame. So, you know, stellar vocals as judged by arguably Jamaica's finest band. And looking backwards, the Twinkle Brothers, big classic tune, Jehovah. Delroy Wilson with Mash Up Illiteracy. That's for all our educators in the place. Yeah. And, it was Willie Williams, Armageddon Time. Yes, there we go. Playing some longer cuts here because why not, right? It's a great song. We get more of it. That's why we have 12 inches. Facts. All right. Got my man Matt reaching out. Big ups to him. And remember, you too can reach out, dj@kgnu.org. And World Cupping, yes. I am actually going to have a World Cup special here on KGNU. I will perhaps talk about that a little bit later because we're going to slide into Clifton Campbell here with New Civilization. I don't know if that's just a statement of fact or a sense of optimism, but I'll embrace it either way. Cool. Here we go.

button. 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Mama, make I tell you what them do to Jim. Mama, make I tell you what them do to him.

I love this song's title, and we will hear the vocal shortly. But it's Radicut Dub Lion Youth, and then we'll hear Radicut Bottle, which I just try to like have a mental picture there, like the rats like cutting with the bottle. I don't know, you know, is that like Pizza Rat in NYC, but like the alcoholic violent? I don't know. Strange mental imagery, but you know, good to have something that might be a little lighter. I don't think it's lighter. I think it's social commentary. But we did have some heavyweight business from LKJ. Both those tunes from my man Matt out there. Sonny's Letta, the anti-sus poem, and Bass Culture off that seminal album. And also heard New Civilization from Clifton Campbell in there. All right, ticket giveaway time. It's now. So stretch those fingers out. You know, your dialing fingers. Maybe you already have the Denver studio line pre-saved. But if you don't, it's 303-825-0619. Please don't call yet, though. I'm literally talking on a microphone. So we're going to wait till the vocal comes in, and then we'll take caller number three. Again, that number is 303-825-0619. So if you and a guest would like to see K-Bong, Johnny Cosmic with Tatanka, I guess that's K-Bong and Johnny Cosmic, ding, with Tatanka, that will be Sunday, May 31st at the Bluebird Theater here in Denver. It looks like an 8 p.m. show, and it is 16 and up. So if you're trying to introduce a youth to some reggae and related genres, here's a stellar opportunity to do so. Do want to note, though, Tatanka does throw it down, heavy dub-wise vibes every time, and I have seen them several times. So big ups to them getting the night started right there. So third caller, 303-825-0619. We just ask that you are available to go. Again, that's Sunday, May 31st, and that you have not won anything from Cajun U in the last 30 days. You know we're counting. So third caller, when the vocal drops. So let's throw the dub up, and then I'll bring in that vocal, and then you can call me and win these tickets. Beautiful.

All right. I'm well aware this track's distorted, but it's so rare it's worth hearing in this, shall we say, condition. Soul Radix, All Night Jammin', it's a Dread at the Controls release from 1981. There's nothing better than a VG copy, and it's available from the UK. So, you know, we're making do. We're making do. And we are making do here at KGNU FM 88.5 Boulder, KGNU 1390 Denver. But, of course, you already knew that. 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

All right. We're approaching midnight, sleepless nights. I believe Lyra will be taken over for that eventually. And caller, if you're listening, I see you calling, but I'm on the microphone, you know? So you can keep calling. The blue Smurf light will keep flashing, but I'm here to talk to the people over this Augustus Pablo cut. It's Pablo Armageddon. Just heard Black Harmony Killer from the great Jaw Stitch. Milo, you a Jaw Stitch fan? All right, good. Whew, it's past the Milo test. All right. Freddie McGregor. I actually gave you a Freddie McGregor sandwich. I don't know if you caught that, but I played Don't Play the Fool, and then in the middle was Sufferation Beverly Williams, and then there was Big Ship. And if you've been to my house, I have a puzzle of Big Ship. So, you know, I'm a big shipper. So we got two cuts off that, but sandwich stylee. And also heard Peter Tosh, I Am That I Am. So we got a few minutes left. I think I'm going to play some Viceroys to take us till the end of the hour. And make sure to reach out if you want info about that Buka session, that secret sound system session this Saturday. You can reach out to Pomegranate Sounds on Instagram or The Groove Thief on Instagram. I run both, you know. But Pomegranate Sounds, we are a record label in two countries, so yeah. You can also practice your French skills if you need to. But yeah, if you're interested in that, please reach out. Otherwise, the big, big, big session is June 7th. That's Sunday, June 7th, with the Legends Channel 1 sound system in from the UK. That one will be at Merit Wellness in the Sloan Lake-ish region. That's a public session this Saturday with Buka. It's a secret thing. You either know or I guess you didn't. Sorry about that. All right. A little bit more music. Keep the vibes high. And, of course, remember, facts matter.

0: I don't know, but I don't like the looks of that tunnel up there. Hey, Wonka, I want off!
1: Round the world and home again. That's the sailor's way.
2: I don't mind this ride, Daddy.
3: Wonka, ask me a favor. Tell those creatures to stop paddling from there.
2: We're going too fast. We're going to sink, I know. Why did we stop the boat?
3: Faster. Hang on, darling. Just close your eyes and hang on tight.
4: Funny, Wonka! You can't possibly see where you're going, Wonka!
5: You're right. I can't.
2: Boy, what a great series this would be.
3: Wonka!
6: This is kind of strange.
4: Yeah, strange, Charlie, but it's fun.
2: This is terrific.
4: I'm going to get up the boat, Wonka!
7: I think I'm going to be sick.
4: I can take a joke, but this has gone too far. Charlie, we've got to turn this around, Wonka!
5: Which direction we are going? There's no knowing where we're rowing, or which way the river's flowing. Is it raining? Is it snowing? Is a hurricane a-blowing? Look, not a speck of light is showing, so the danger must be growing. Are the fires of hell a-glowing? The grisly reaper mowing.

0: You are listening to KGNU. I'm your host, Lyra Stone, and I will be playing you some songs for sleepless nights for the next couple of hours. So sorry for being a little late to the parade. I had an incident involving a key card and a scramble, but you know, that's just what happens sometimes in life. But we are here. We are ready to play some great sounds, some great music. I've got a fun playlist for you guys. I've definitely dived this week into what I would like to call like heartbreak, relationships, a lot of love songs. If you have a particular love song you want to play, do let me know. The studio line is open. 303-825-0619 is the number. Anyway, we're going to go ahead and get started. The song I just played before, I kind of came across it actually today. It's a little wonky. It's a little weird. But you know what? Considering reggae comes on just before, I figured, why not mess with our friendly little herb enthusiasts and play A Crazy Boat Ride featuring Gene Wilder's Willy Wonka and the Chocolate Factory soundtrack and sounds, you know, from like the 1960s movie, I want to say. Anyway, that was by Dee Graves. I hope you enjoyed that Crazy Boat Ride. Let's go ahead and get started with some music. I hope you enjoy. And yeah.
1: I knew one day I'd have to watch powerful men burn the world down. I just didn't expect them to be such losers.

Well, you were just listening to Noah Kane's Dashboard. You know, I got to tell you, as somebody who just lost her key card and was trying to scramble and get into the studio, I was a little concerned. I was a little nervous. I was like, you know, what if something else goes wrong? You know how you get that just tick, that anxiety? And I was like, well, let's hope that this is the one that is radio edited so I don't get in trouble with the FCC. Thankfully, it was. I don't know if you've been listening to Noah Kane's most recent album, The Great Divide, but it is very, very good. Especially as a person who's a little estranged from her familial unit back home. Miss you, not really. Before that was I'm Like a Bird by Nelly Furtado, excuse me. And before that was I'm Sorry, Maria. I have loved this song. It's just such an earworm by Layla Ebrahimi. Hopefully I'm pronouncing her name right. I got to say, though, on behalf of the Marias out there, apology not accepted, Layla. Go to therapy. Get some help. That is not an okay way to treat people that love you. We were also listening to Time Moves Slow by Bad Bad Not Good off their album 4. And starting this off was Good Boy, Good Boy by Paris Paloma off her new album, Stem the Flow, which, by the way, guys, is absolutely fantastic. I love her song, Stem the Flow, but unfortunately, we don't have a radio-friendly version, so you'll have to just check out her album. It's absolutely amazing, and you know, gotta love the feminist themes that she is so very well known for. Anyway, you are listening to KGNU FM 88.5 Boulder, KGNU 1390 Denver. I'm Lyra Stone, and this is Sleepless Nights. It is about 30 minutes past midnight, and we're going to keep going with some more music. I hope you'd enjoy. I kind of like have this playlist I was really kind of really into this week as I was coming up with just all the love and the yearning and stuff, just really diving into to the love songs. You know, spring is in the air, summer is coming, you know, flirtations are on the rise. And I kind of feel like love is something that we can be a bit reckless in, especially if we don't know what we're doing. Honestly, I really feel like by this point, we should be teaching a class on this. I feel like as I get older, the more I'm like, maybe we should learn to microdose this. Like, maybe we just run into this a little too hard. It's you know, heartbreak is real. But just so you know, KGNU will be hosting a ribbon cutting and grand opening at their GNU Community Media and Culture Center on Friday, May 22nd from noon to 7 p.m. That's not this Friday. It's next Friday. Mark it in your calendars from noon to 7 p.m. Celebrate with KGNU as we open the doors to our new space and welcome the community in for an afternoon of connection, creativity, and discovery. Events and activities include a ribbon cutting, station tours, special guests, food trucks, DJs, family fund, and a special live performance by Hazel Miller. More information can be found at kgnu.org. Definitely, definitely show. I believe I will be bartending, so you can also pop over because you'll likely want a drink and say hello to me, Lyra Stone. But you know what? I think I've been talking to you guys enough. Let's go ahead and continue. While we were on the themes of love, of course I'm going to include some Mitski because who understands love, its yearnings, complications, and just all around troubles like Mitski can. We're going to keep the theme going. We're going to keep it on the avoidant attachment side of things. Once again, if you are listening and saying, I think I might have that, therapy. I would strongly suggest some therapy. Anyway, listen in.

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Tell me where I came from, what I will always be, just a spoiled little kid who went to Catholic school. When I'm dead, I won't join their ranks, 'cause they are both holy and free. And I'm in Ohio, satanic and chained up, and until the end.

0: Oh, that song was Mr. Blue by Catherine Feeney off her album Hurricane Glass. And before that was Please Don't Forget About Me by Pompeii. And I Only Fit in Your Arms is the name of the album. One of my favorite songs by Ben Folds 5 is From Above. That was played before off their album Lonely Avenue. Ben Folds, he just always gets it. By the way, it's not Ben Folds 5. This is Ben Folds, not Ben Folds 5. He got rid of the 5, remember? But I just love that song, From Above. What a beautiful, kind of heartbreaking but poetic way of looking at soulmates. And before that was Saint Bernard by Lincoln. And before that was Mitski with her song A Pearl off her album Be the Cowboy. So in the interim, or in the speech, like in the spirit of reading and being a part of all this love stuff, because I've decided to make tonight all about love themes, I actually went ahead, because I'm a professional tarot reader, just FYI, Lyra Stone, woman of many talents, and I went ahead and pulled some cards for those of you in the collective who may need a message. And it's interesting because I got to be honest, maybe it's because I've been playing avoidant attachment songs. I think I have a message maybe for an avoidant, because I do see the Empress inverted in the Six of Cups. What a cliche in some ways, because the Empress inverted, I'm not saying you have a mommy wound, but I am saying with the Empress is inverted, it can represent a mother wound. There's some kind of feeling of sweetness and longing of a past one once had, a sense of feeling lost now after walking away. There is the Lovers here with the Seven of Swords. Yeah, you're not going to be able to manipulate your way back into this if you are feeling a sense of longing or directionlessness because of something done in your past. You'll probably just have to confront it like all the rest of us. I asked specifically about the person. We've got Temperance and the Hermit inverted. This speaks of someone who balances you, perhaps, or I would almost say like matches your loneliness, I guess, if that was a thing. They understand how lonely I am. Yes, yes, yes. So much of love is just about reaching a hand in a dark place and hoping that they'll not let go. Finally, at the bottom of the deck, we do have the Six of Swords inverted, which represents basically delays in travel. So it's possible you might be considering leaving. What? An avoidant running away? Never heard of such a thing. I'm going to stop teasing because we all have our problems and I don't want to be throwing shade on people and how they cope with theirs, because that karma will probably come smacking me right back in the face later. But just so you know, to switch it back to KG and you, we have an evening of poetry and music with April Tierney and Tara Burr. It's Thursday, so technically today, May 14th from 6 p.m. to 8:30 p.m. It's at the KG and you Community Media and Cultural Center in downtown Boulder, which is located at 1720 14th Street. You can find tickets and more all available on Tara TaraRaeBehr.com, or find more information on our website. Anyway, we're going to continue on with some more music. You know what? Let's go ahead and find some happiness, some fun, some excitement again. I think we've had enough of the melancholy. I'm going to pick it back up. We're going to get more into the optimism of love and the fun things that it brings. I do love this song a lot. We're going to start out with Bruno Major's Nothing. And we'll go from there. I hope you enjoy.
1: Tracksuits and red wine, movies for two. We'll take off our phones and we'll turn off our shoes. We'll play Nintendo, though I always lose. 'Cause you watch the TV while I'm watching you. There's not many people I'd honestly say I don't mind losing too, but there's nothing like doing nothing with you. Dumb conversation, we lose track of time. Have I told you lately I'm grateful you're mine? We'll watch The Notebook for the 17th time. I'll say it's stupid, then you'll catch me crying. We're not making out on the boat in the rain, or in a house I painted blue. But there's nothing like doing

wrong. And Joseph's brothers sold him down the river for a song. And Sonny Liston rubbed some tiger balm into his glove. Some things you do for money,

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1: That sounds so cool. 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Again, that's at the Dairy Center Bodecker Theater in Boulder. 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Anyway, you were just listening to Ever Fallen in Love by Pete Yorn. A lot of people know that from the Shrek 2 movie. I know I do. And I loved it. I loved Puss in Boots in particular. Before that was Kimbra's Settle Down off her album Vows. I believe she wrote that song when she was in a age gap relationship with a much older man. And for whatever reason, that did not pan out. Not that I'm against age gaps, as long as the woman is older. I will not elaborate. Anyway, before that was These Days by Nico off her album Chelsea Girl. And before that was Love, Love, Love by the Mountain Goats off their album The Sunset Tree. And starting it all out was Nothing by Bruno Major. You are listening, by the way, to KGNU FM 88.5 Boulder, KGNU 1390 Denver. I am Lyra Stone, and I'm hosting Sleepless Nights with you for the next little while, about what? It's 1:10 in the morning, and we get done at 3 a.m. And unfortunately, my coffee hasn't hit yet, so you'll just have to do the math. Oh, make a wish. It's 1:11. Speaking of, if you would like to have a little bit of a love reading, since a lot of my music tonight is themed around love, you are welcome to call into the studio. I can shuffle some cards and put a reading up for you. If something's bugging you, if there's a boy, girl, person, they, them, who is just rattling your cage and you want some insights, happy to read some tarot cards for you. The number for the Denver studio is 303-825-0619. But you know what? You're not here to listen to me talk. You're here to enjoy some good music here on your favorite KGNU FM radio station. Thank you so much for listening in. Let's go ahead and get started with, I would call him slightly controversial. I do like him. I do. There was a guy in a previous life of mine who was really obsessed with his album, really obsessed with this particular record. He would play it all the time when I would bartend. And anyway, but I still like the song. He will not ruin it for me. So I'm going to go ahead and play you I Love You, Honey Bear by Father John Misty.

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You were just listening to Astoria by Far Caspian. Before that was I'd Like to Walk Around in Your Mind by Vashti Bunya. And before that, I'll Believe in Anything by Wolf Parade. And not good with the French, so excuse me for the French learners out there. My Duolingo is in Spanish. But Apes du Coucan by Geese. And before that was I Love You, Honey Bear by Father John Misty. I hope everybody is having a good time right now. It is about 30 minutes, actually 31 minutes to be precise, past 1 a.m. And you're listening to Sleepless Nights. I am your host, Lyra Stone. And just so you know, KGNU is going to be hosting a ribbon cutting and grand opening at their GNU Community Media and Culture Center on Friday, not this Friday, next Friday, May 22nd from noon to 7 p.m. Celebrate with KGNU as we open the doors to our new space and welcome the community in for an afternoon of connection, creativity, and discovery. 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You can find more information at kgnu.org. You definitely want to go. It's going to be an amazing time. I believe I will be bartending. So, you know, stop by, grab a drink, chit chat, and we can talk about how amazing KGNU is, because I know you have to agree. This is a great radio station. Also, let's go ahead and play some more music. I have up next another Mitski song. I may have gone a little Mitski heavy with this playlist. Again, when you're delving into matters of love and yearning and heartbreak, Mitski, she covers all the bases. What can we say? She's just so brilliant. Let's go ahead and get started with her song, which I love this song. Ooh. Gives me chills every time I hear it. It's called Nobody off her album, Be the Cowboy.

across the bank. Ripple nine times, then they sank. On the shores of silence again, I breathe out one part bank.

Oh, yes. Paperback by Fiona Apple. You were just listening to from her very first album, I believe, Wind the Pawn. I'm not going to say the whole thing. I think it actually won the Guinness World Book of Records for longest album title ever created. Before that was Green Grass by Sybil. And before that was Don't Lose a Good Thing by Mon Rovia. And before that was Lost on You by LP off her album Death Valley. And starting off, of course, was the classic Mitski Nobody off of one of her greatest albums. Although, bluntly, they're all amazing albums. I don't know if you've listened to her most recent one. It's also amazing. But this one is the Be the Cowboy. Anyway, you are listening to KGNU FM 88.5 in Boulder, KGNU 1390 here in Denver, which is where I am in the Denver studio. It is almost 2 a.m. It's currently 1:53 a.m. I'm going to be with you for a little over an hour. And I'm going to go ahead and probably read another tarot card, you know, for the collective. We're kind of doing a love theme tonight. Most of the songs are going to be centered around love. I do have a few curveballs thrown in. For example, coming up, there will be the song by Janelle Monáe that's going to, like, yoga, which is a great song. I've been taking yoga, so I wanted to play at least a yoga song because it's been just wonderful. I luckily found a friend who's super into yoga because, like, you know, I was a little nervous. I've never really done it before. And tell you the truth, guys, I think I might be already converted. I'm feeling very Denver. It's now officially been 1 year since I moved here from Oregon. I love it here. I hope that you guys are a very welcome bunch of folk, and I hope to continue to acclimate and be a polite visitor, maybe even permanent residence. Who knows what's going on with the future? I do love this city, though, and I love this station. And let's go ahead and get started with some more music. And coming up next is going to be by Promise by LaFay, I believe is how you pronounce her name, and off of her album, Bewitched. Beautiful song.

0: KGNU will host a ribbon cutting and grand opening at our GNU Community Media and Cultural Center on Friday, May 22nd from noon to 7 p.m. Celebrate with KGNU as we open the doors to our new space and welcome the community in for an afternoon of connection, creativity, and discovery. 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
1: And you are listening to Sleepless Nights right now on 88.5 out in Boulder and 1390 in Denver. This is KGNU. I am your host, Lyra Stone, and it is 13 minutes past 2 a.m. You've got me for about 45 more minutes before I'm calling it a night. Thank you for listening in for whatever reasons you are. I hope you are cozy, keeping it safe, and if you're on the road, that you're paying attention to the roads, because I'll tell you one thing. I love Colorado. But the drivers are, I will say, it's been, the traffic has been quite an adjustment. I don't think I am alone in all that. You were just listening to Feeling Good by Nina Simone off her album, I Put a Spell on You. You know, I'm a huge, huge fan of Nina Simone. She is a fascinating, fascinating musician. A very original voice. You know, I believe, fun fact about her, she never intended to be a singer. She was a pianist, and she tried to get into Juilliard, and of course they rejected her because, yay, racism, horrible stuff. And she started playing, I believe, next door in a different, like a bar nearby. And the owner basically was like, you're going to have to sing or we're going to get rid of you. So that's kind of how she started singing and started her career in that beautiful, iconic voice of hers. Absolutely love her. She brings chills down my spine when I listen to her. And Feeling Good is a great, great song of hers. Before that was Incomprehensible by Big Thief off their album Double Infinity. Can't Catch Me Now by Olivia Rodrigo. And before that was, yes, Samitsky, First Love, Late Spring, and a different album of hers called Bury Me at Make Out Something. I actually don't remember the full. And Make Out Creek, that is right. Bury Me at Make Out Creek. And starting it off was Promise by LaFay off her album Bewitched. I hope you are enjoying the music. We're going to go ahead and play some more songs. I actually have a song request from someone. I have to put it in the queue, but we will be hearing it soon. He came up with, like, I believe this person he mentioned is local. His name is Steve Kahn, and the song is going to be called Eliana. I just got to put it in. But for now, we're going to go ahead and get started just on a different song. We've got Yoga by Janelle coming up next. And I hope you enjoy it. It's a little more upbeat. Let's go ahead and put some upbeatness in this playlist.

come around.

I do love that song. That is called The Caravan Cabaret by Sky Box. I remember stumbling across them a long, long, long time ago. I would say probably found them in the 2000s. That was off their album Arco Iris. Before that was Pierre by Rain Weaver off their album The Fool. Crave You from Flight Faculties was before that. And then Lollipop by Mika. That's from his album Life in Cartoon Motion. I know he has another album that just came out. Haven't really listened to it yet, but I'm assuming it's good because Mika is always good. I kind of used to kind of say about Mika because he's so fun. He's so bouncy. You know, obviously has that Freddie Mercury kind of flair. He's kind of like what I imagine, like, you know, a more modern version in some ways of Freddie Mercury would be. Absolutely love his stuff. And before that was the requested song Eliana by Steve Kahn. Thank you so much for asking for that and calling in. And we started out with the yoga song by Janelle Monae off her album Yoga, because I have been doing that yoga. I want to last forever. Mostly, I just want to get my body to stop aching so much. You know, it kind of aging creeps up on you. Like, wait, I think, you know, people can believe they're the exception. And then you find out that you're not. And if you don't use it, eventually you start to lose it. So I kind of woke up one day and realized that my lower back was hurting for basic tasks. And it was probably time I went and tried to sort that out. So, so far, so good. Ishness. Of course, my friend has to be way more flexible than me, so I try not to compare, try not to side-eye her as I'm going into the Cobra pose or the Warrior II pose or all the other poses. Anyway, I went ahead and pulled some cards for those of you that are interested in the tarot reads. This is a collective read, although it is interesting. I feel this is a very specific message. I just kind of asked, what does the collective need to know in regards to love, since this theme tonight is all about love and heartbreak and yearning? And I'm kind of getting masculine energy, but it does not have to be masculine. I feel like this is a person right now I'm reading, channeling for, so to speak, King of Pentacles and Three of Wands. Some kind of desire for a future in which one feels a great sense more kind of secure and grounded in themselves. This might just be material, but I would almost say this is more emotional as well. Feeling a sense of security, maybe even home. I feel like you've kind of gone through most of the processing of the grief of your past. There's still some coping mechanisms of yours that you're working through. Specifically, I think this is in regards to love. In regards to love, we have the Two of Cups with the Emperor inverted. I would say one of your hangups may actually be in terms of actual incorporation when it comes to relational energies. You may struggle with actually making decisions as partners, as equals. You might have like a desire to kind of just want to do things very much your way or the highway about things. But King of Pentacles is a lot more centered, a lot more secure in himself. He doesn't mind incorporating other people into his life or into his perspective. So in order to get that partnership, that kind of true love vibration, you may want to consider, I say this gently and with love, being just a little less tyrannical, pull it back, be a little more open, be a little more receptive and curious about, say, your partner, if you have one, or if you maybe want a partner. Just know that, you know, it's not us versus each other, right? It's us versus the problem. Anyway, I hope that helps. Let's go ahead and get started on the next round of music. I'll only be on for about 20 more minutes. That's about 40 minutes past 2 a.m. I will be logging off at 3. You're currently listening to Sleepless Nights, by the way. I am Lyra Stone. You're welcome to call in and make a music request if you want, although there's not much time left, so you better hurry up. The studio number is 303-825-0619. But let's go ahead and play you some more music so I can shut my face and we can get started. We're going to start off with Watch You Sleep by Girl in Red.

You were just listening to Chiquitita by ABBA. So sorry about that, guys. Me and my pronunciation issues. Before that was In the Airplane Over the Sea by Neutral Milk Hotel. Before that was Killer Queen by Queen. Would That I by Hozer. And Watch You Sleep started this all out by Girl in Red. 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I am Lyra Stone and I am logging off because it is now officially 3 a.m. and I am done with my shift here on KGNU. I hope you enjoyed the music. And for those of you that stuck around, thank you so much. I am so happy you did. We're going to go ahead and switch to the automation. I hope everybody has a wonderful night, that you sleep well. And thank you so much for being a part of the musical experience. And hey, if you have any requests, do let me know. You can always send us an email, etc. Just find us on kgnu.org.

0: deportes de montaña de la ciudad de Boulder está buscando voluntarios naturalistas para el programa de educación. 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

0: interests between China and the United States outweigh their differences.
1: Plus, we've seen protests in Cuba as people in Havana react to the continued U.S. blockade. Top air travel official Willie Walsh tells the BBC the Iran war will lead European ticket prices to go sky high.
2: There's just no way that the airlines can absorb the additional costs that they're experiencing. So ultimately, the consumer will end up seeing higher fares.
1: And the British schoolboy who was kidnapped by his mother.
3: Hi, Grandma. I want to live with my mummy and granddad. It is 1 million times better. Please, do not get anybody to look for us.
1: Stay with us.
4: BBC News with Moira Alderson. The White House says Presidents Trump and Xi, who are meeting in Beijing, have agreed that Iran should never have a nuclear weapon and the Strait of Hormuz must be open. A US statement said the talks had been good and the two leaders were working to enhance economic cooperation. Our Asia business correspondent Suranjana Tiwari has more details.
5: Now, what we're expecting is some discussions over Chinese purchases of US goods, things like soybeans, beef, and we've also heard that Boeing planes are on the table. And in return, China may want some loosening of things like export controls, which they've really faced a lot of pressure with, especially when it comes to advanced semiconductors. That's something that the US has implemented. In return, China has also stemmed the flow of rare earths, which, of course, are really important for all sorts of manufacturing and those all-important tariffs as well.
4: Latvia's centre-right Prime Minister Evika Siliņa has resigned, collapsing the coalition government only months before an election is due in October. She told a press conference it was over her government's handling of an incident a week ago when Ukrainian drones passed through Russian territory before crashing in Latvia.
6: My goal has always been clear, the development of the country, the well-being and security of the people. Parties and coalitions change, but Latvia remains. Currently, political jealousy and narrow party interests have taken precedence over responsibility, or seeing a strong professional candidate for the position of Minister of Defence. Political talkers chose not a solution, but a crisis.
4: Four people have been killed and at least 40 wounded in Ukraine following one of the largest airstrikes Russia has launched since the start of its full-scale invasion. Kyiv officials said that the missile and drone attack had targeted several apartment buildings and that rescuers were still searching through rubble. It's the third day in a row Ukraine has reported deaths. Brazil's right-wing presidential candidate Flavio Bolsonaro has admitted seeking money from a corrupt businessman to finance a film about his father, the former president Jair Bolsonaro. Our global affairs reporter Mimi Swaby has more details.
7: Brazilian media say Flavio Bolsonaro, who is a senator, negotiated a total transfer of $24 million from Daniel Vaccaro, who is now in prison for a multi-million dollar fraud. Half of the money was allegedly released between February and May last year, but the transfers were suspended due to the fraud scandal. The controversy has sparked a crisis in Mr. Bolsonaro's campaign, but he has denied any wrongdoing. Brazilian financial markets have fallen amid speculation that this could tip the balance in the presidential race. Flavio Bolsonaro is set to face President Luiz Inácio Lula da Silva in October's highly polarised elections.
4: BBC News. Rare protests have broken out in the Cuban capital, Havana, as the island grapples with its worst power blackouts in decades, triggered by a US blockade. Hundreds of angry Cubans poured onto the streets in several neighbourhoods late on Wednesday, denouncing the fuel shortages. Earlier, Cuba's energy minister said the island had completely run out of fuel oil and diesel, leaving the power grid in a critical state. The British Prime Minister Keir Starmer is facing a possible challenge to his leadership today after disastrous results for his Labour Party in midterm elections last week. Here's our chief political correspondent, Henry Zeffman.
8: On what could prove a day of multiple major political developments, here's the first. Angela Rayner, the former Deputy Prime Minister, has settled her tax affairs with HMRC. It removes the main obstacle to Ms. Rayner pursuing a leadership campaign should Wes Streeting, the Health Secretary, trigger a contest today. That is still what his allies and opponents widely expect him to do. If he presses ahead, he would need the backing of 80 fellow MPs, as would any other candidates who then jumped into the race. The exception is Sir Keir. For now, though, there is no formal challenge, and Sir Keir has made clear that if there is one, he would stand in it.
4: The Israeli military has launched new strikes on what it says are Hezbollah targets in South Lebanon. just hours before representatives from the Israeli and Lebanese governments are due to hold a new round of talks in Washington. The attacks come after the IDF issued evacuation warnings for 8 towns and villages. The IDF says an explosive drone fired by Hezbollah into Israel has left several civilians injured. A Nigerian court has sentenced a former government minister to 75 years in prison after finding him guilty of money laundering. The power minister, Saleh Maman, was convicted in absentia for laundering more than $24 million. His whereabouts are unclear and he has not publicly commented on the conviction. That's the latest. BBC News.
1: Hello, I'm Celia Hatton. You're listening to the newsroom on the BBC World Service. Let's start in Beijing and the first full day of the Superpower Summit. In the last few minutes, President Trump has arrived at a banquet being hosted by China's leader Xi Jinping. Here's some commentary from my colleague Steve Lai as VIP dinner guests started to enter the Golden Room at the Great Hall of the People.
9: Quite a lot been happening here throughout the morning and into the afternoon. And I can tell you that the banquet at the Great Hall of the People is about to get underway. We can show you some live images now of what we've been seeing taking place. A lot of the delegation that's traveling with President Trump are sort of making their way through the room. They're finding their seats, trying to get their places. As you can imagine, there's a whole host of people that we've been seeing taking part in this. Elon Musk, the Tesla CEO, also the CEO of SpaceX, he's in the room now. He's taking a drink as he sits down, and people milling around trying to find their places.
1: Some very large business and diplomatic delegations interacting there. Well, so far we've also seen a lot of interaction between the leaders from the U.S. and China. The day began with a ceremonial greeting for President Trump right in the heart of Beijing in Tiananmen Square before the two leaders and their delegations sat down for a two-hour meeting. And right at the start of that meeting, journalists were allowed in for a brief glimpse of the leaders. In what appeared to be improvised remarks, Mr. Trump expressed his continued admiration for Mr. Xi.
10: You and I have known each other now for a long time. In fact, the longest relationship of our two countries that any president and president has had. And that's to me an honor. We've had a fantastic relationship. We've gotten along. When there were difficulties, we worked it out. I would call you and you would call me. Whenever we had a problem, people don't know, whenever we had a problem, we worked that out very quickly. And we're going to have a fantastic future together.
1: Xi Jinping struck a slightly different tone in his prepared speech. He warned that while the two countries could bring benefits to the world, they could also damage each other.
0: The common interests between China and the United States outweigh their differences. The success of both countries is an opportunity for each other, and the stability of China-US relations is a good thing for the world. Both sides benefit from peace, but fighting harms both.
1: So when they sat down together, what more did the two men say? Stephen McDonnell is our correspondent in Beijing.
11: We've got the stuff that's said in public, in front of the cameras at least, before they kick all the journalists out of the room. And then we've got the readout from both governments giving us the highlights of what's said in this 2.5-hour meeting. According to the Chinese side, Xi Jinping, apart from also praising Donald Trump and saying that the US and China really need to get on with one another, other one thing that's fascinating, he said that there are no winners in a trade war. Now, people will remember that Donald Trump not only said that trade wars are great, but they're also easy to win. Now, what he found out, of course, in the case of China, that it wasn't to be. China just faced him down, and now here we are with this detente. I'm not sure that was meant to kind of embarrass Donald Trump in this way, but certainly the Chinese side is rather forcefully saying, come on, can we get on with this now? The whole trade war thing, it didn't work. We need to cooperate with one another. And partly it's because China wants to get access to computer chips from the US, and just like the US wants to get access to rare earths from here. Another thing that's interesting, we've just had this announcement from the Chinese side that there's some sort of an agreement that has been reached. Now, I should warn you, this is going to sound very vague to the point of being meaningless, but what is being described as a constructive strategic stability relationship between China and the US has been agreed upon to provide strategic guidance for bilateral ties over the next 3 years. Now, I've got no idea what that really means, except that I suppose people would at least welcome their commitment to be trying to get on with one another rather than being at loggerheads.
1: Sounds like they're really trying to coordinate some things, especially on trade. But what about the issue of Taiwan, Stephen? Mr. Xi said China could come into conflict with the US over the Taiwan issue. Those seem like really strong words to come from the Chinese leader right at the start of what is supposed to be quite a friendly summit aimed at resetting relations.
11: Yeah, well, again, from this readout, apparently Xi Jinping said that this was the most important issue between China and the US. Now, people that follow this will know that Beijing doesn't want the US to be supplying arms, or at least that many arms, to Taiwan. And there's been something of a fear in Taiwan that Donald Trump could cave in on this if he thought it meant he could cut some sort of a deal with Xi Jinping. Now, interestingly, when the two leaders were walking around the Temple of Heaven, this is the UNESCO World Heritage Site that the Chinese government has taken Donald Trump to go and see, one of the reporters, like the pool reporters, who was following them round, asked Donald Trump three times what he said to Xi Jinping about Taiwan, and Donald Trump just dodged it. In response to one of those questions, "Did you say anything about Taiwan?" He said, "Oh, this is a great place. It's unbelievable. China is beautiful." And he just didn't answer it at all. Now, perhaps he didn't want to embarrass Xi Jinping because he was standing nearby, but at the moment, he said nothing about it. So we don't quite know what the response of Donald Trump has been to these sort of forceful remarks from Xi Jinping on Taiwan.
1: Stephen McDonald in Beijing. And we're going to have more on Donald Trump's visit to China at the end of the program. In the last few hours, Israel's military says it's launched more strikes against Hezbollah targets across southern Lebanon. That's after Lebanese officials said at least 22 people were killed in Israeli attacks on Wednesday. Nearly 3,000 people have been killed in Lebanon since Hezbollah started firing at Israel in response to Israel's war on Iran, including 400 deaths since the ceasefire came into effect less than a month ago. Israel seized large parts of southern Lebanon, ordering residents to leave. Israeli and Lebanese officials are due to hold another round of talks in Washington later today. Our Middle East correspondent Hugo Pachega reports.
12: Let's just go. The ceasefire was supposed to have stopped the war in Lebanon, but it hasn't. We were standing on a hilltop overlooking three small villages in the valleys of the south, but the explosions got louder and the buzz of an Israeli drone sounded closer. Arab Salim is a sleepy village that has been near the front line of many wars. Mostly deserted, it's caught up again in conflict. A few men gather in front of a small shop. Phones in hand, they check the messages with reports of Israeli airstrikes that keep coming in. The village is quiet, but not in peace.
13: War is ugly, but when it's imposed upon you, you have to defend your country and your existence.
12: Hussein owned the only grocery here. It's now completely charred after an Israeli airstrike hit the building next door a month ago. He has now put up a Hezbollah flag outside.
13: We are all civilians here, but the community supports Hezbollah because they're defending us. We're the ones putting Hezbollah flags over destroyed shops and buildings here in the village, not them. They're the only ones keeping us on our land.
12: Near the mosque, we meet two women, Fatima and Dunya, in their 80s, born here and determined to stay.
14: How do you feel when you hear the drones overhead?
15: I am a bit afraid. I won't deny that. But then I steady my nerves. Everyone gets afraid, but there are different levels of fear. We're counting on God.
12: More than 400 people have been killed in Lebanon during the ceasefire. Israel says it is attacking Hezbollah for violating the deal. And Hezbollah has attacked Israel and Israeli troops in southern Lebanon with rockets and drones.
14: We're standing at the last checkpoint of the Lebanese military on these roads. And on the other side is the so-called yellow line. This is the part of Lebanon that is now under Israeli occupation. And the Lebanese soldiers have told us that Israeli troops are operating from some of the houses at the top of the hill, not really far from here.
12: Southern Lebanon is the heartland of Hezbollah. The group has been weakened and is under pressure to disarm, but it remains popular here.
16: Who is Hezbollah? It's me, you, and her. We are Hezbollah. Hezbollah was created to defend my land.
12: Rida lives in Tyre, the largest city in the south. An Israeli airstrike destroyed his business and his house and killed his brother and a dozen of his neighbors, all civilians, he says.
1: Our Middle East correspondent, Hugo Bashega. Staying with the wider impact of the Middle East conflict, the head of the International Air Transport Association has warned that airfares in Europe will inevitably go up because airlines will be unable to absorb the extra costs they face due to sky-high jet fuel prices. Willie Walsh, who used to run British Airways and later became chief executive of its owner, AIG, added that while demand for flying remained strong, the high cost of oil did represent a very significant financial challenge. Europe is usually highly dependent on imports of jet fuel from the Gulf region. But these have been drastically reduced by the closure of the Strait of Hormuz, and prices have increased dramatically. Mr. Walsh spoke to our transport correspondent, Theo Leggett.
2: We've seen jet fuel prices more than double at certain periods through March and April. It is slightly down from where it was at the peak, but it's still significantly higher than it was this time last year. And that does represent a very difficult financial challenge for all airlines. Now, some of the airlines will have some hedging in place, which will give them time to adjust. But many airlines around the world do not use hedging facilities and therefore have been exposed to the very significant increase in the spot price of oil. And that's going to be a feature of the airline's financial performance right through this year, and I suspect into next year as well.
17: What we've seen so far is that prices on long-haul flights have gone up quite considerably, and we've seen fuel surcharges and so on. In Europe, prices have gone the other way a little bit because it seems people aren't willing to travel, so airlines are trying to encourage them back. Do you see that as a very short-term thing? Are prices bound to go up in Europe as well?
2: Yeah, I think it's inevitable. You know, given that, if you look at it at an industry-wide level, fuel will represent, I suspect, around 40% of the cost base this year. When you consider that airline margins are in the order of 3 to 4% at a net level, there's just no way that the airlines can absorb the additional costs that they're experiencing. So ultimately, the consumer will end up seeing higher fares. There may be instances where airlines will discount to stimulate some traffic flow. Given that the flights will operate, they'll want to maximize the number of people on those flights. So you may see some tactical pricing options being used by airlines as we go through the summer period. But over time, as I said, it's inevitable that the high price of oil will be reflected in higher ticket prices.
1: Willie Walsh, the head of the International Air Transport Association. You're listening to The Newsroom on the BBC World Service. Let's go to Cuba now. Rare protests have broken out in the Cuban capital, Havana, as the island grapples with its worst power blackouts in decades, triggered by a U.S. blockade. Our reporter Mimi Swaby told us more.
7: These protests mark the single biggest night of demonstrations in Havana since the energy crisis took hold in January. They are very rare. It's not very often you see people going against the communist government and going into the street in such numbers. It's thought that about hundreds across several areas of Havana, the capital, mainly the outlying neighbourhoods, took to the streets, denouncing the fuel shortages and the long extended periods of blackouts. They were blocking roads with burning big piles of rubbish and banging pots and shouting anti-government slogans. But this really marks, again, a deterioration in public sentiment. People are getting incredibly frustrated with the lack of basic goods and especially fuel shortages now.
1: It's a tense situation. This comes as the United States is putting serious pressure on the Cuban authorities. Can you tell us more about what's been happening there?
7: So the US has imposed an oil blockade or a fuel blockade on the island since January. And the island before that had a very poorly maintained power grid. So fuel and energy was already not in a great situation. But since then, the island has been absolutely crippled by no fuel, essentially. It has had one delivery from a Russian tanker, which was allowed through the blockade in March. Now, according to the energy minister, Vicente de la Olivi, that donation has run out. So no other countries are allowed to sell oil to Cuba. They are threatened with tariffs in the US. But Cuba has now officially run out of diesel and oil, according to the energy minister. He added that gas was in a very limited supply and it was in a critical situation. The power grid was reaching a critical situation. So very tense. And he said the situation is going to get more tense as it gets hotter with the summer months and people need more energy to survive.
1: How are people coping from day to day?
7: People are really living basically on a shoestring. Food is incredibly scarce. People are saying they're mainly surviving off bread. Many people I've spoken to said the only thing they can get hold of is bread. I've also heard of people waking up in the middle of the night when there is a rare, scarce moment of electricity, 2 or 3 in the morning sometimes, to do basic tasks like washing clothes and cooking for the next day. People are trying to be resourceful as well. We've heard of people trying to use solar panel, which is expensive to set up as a source of alternate electricity and energy. But it's really difficult. People are struggling, and that is getting increasingly harder as there is generally no fuel on the island.
1: Mimi Swaby, a story now that's been getting a lot of attention on the BBC News website. In 2017, an 11-year-old British schoolboy, Alex Batty, vanished when he was on holiday in France with his mother and grandfather. It sparked an international missing person investigation, but years passed without a trace of him. And in 2023, he suddenly turned up on a country road in France after leaving the commune where he'd been living. Now, he's been telling his story in a new BBC documentary called Kidnapped by My Mum. Rowan Bridge has more.
3: Hi, Grandma. I want to live with my mummy and granddad. It is 1 million times better. Please, do not get anybody to look for us.
18: This is the voice of Alex Batty speaking in 2017. It's a video message directed to his grandmother and legal guardian, Susan. He'd been taken on holiday by his mum, Melanie Batty, and grandfather, David Batty. Susan was sent the video, and then the three of them vanished. In the wake of it, police launched a missing person investigation. But there was no sign of him. He disappeared off the face of the earth. Until 2023.
19: Relief, but more questions than answers after an Oldham teenager turns up in France after going missing 6 years ago.
18: Now we hear what happened in those missing years as they travelled between Spain and France. Alex says his mum and grandfather disappeared into conspiracy theories.
20: Turn off your TVs, have a look into what's really going on in the world, throw all your newspapers in the bin, get on the internet and start researching some truths because you really are living in a bubble.
21: First few weeks, we'd always wear hats and glasses. I grew out my hair. We changed our names just to put people off a little bit. My mum was Rose, and then I chose Zach. Even in private, we'd call each other that.
22: We'd see someone and we'd think that they were looking at us for a long time, and then we'd turn around and they'd stop looking, you know. It was all just paranoia at the time.
23: I never thought I'd be back here.
18: Now he's revisiting what happened and reliving some painful memories.
22: We had Mum's camper van here, and then we had my tent there.
18: At 15, Alex started rowing with his mum over her beliefs. He said she kicked him out of her camper van and made him spend a winter sleeping outside. The campsite staff called French social services.
24: I thought it was a bit of abuse, so I called social services. Except they told me that because you were a foreigner and that I did not have your true identity, they could not do anything.
18: We contacted the French authorities, who say they can't comment on individual cases as everything is confidential.
22: I was super lonely.
18: As the years ground on, Alex became increasingly fed up with the life he had.
22: We used to sit at a cafe quite often. I'd hear the school bell ring. The kids had come out of school. It really made me miss it. It made me want it.
18: Eventually, he tried to enroll in a local college and told staff who he really was. Marie works there.
4: So he told me, I have to tell you something. Zach Edwards isn't my real name. My real name is Alex Batty.
18: An internet search quickly revealed his backstory. The college contacted the police who visited where Alex was living, but Greater Manchester Police weren't tipped off. The BBC's followed up with the French authorities. We're yet to get a response.
22: When I came outside, it was...
18: 6 years after being abducted, Alex decided he'd finally had enough. He wrote a note and left.
22: I decided to hitchhike, and I got in this guy's van. After about 5-10 minutes, he asked me what I was doing on the road, and that's kind of where I just came out with it all.
18: It was the start of a journey which saw him land back in the UK and into the media's glare.
5: Tonight, the British teenager who was missing for 6 years has arrived back in the UK.
6: Out of nowhere, a missing boy stepped back into the world.
18: Despite everything, Alex was clear he didn't want his mum prosecuted. The police closed their child abduction investigation, and Melanie Batty has never been charged in relation to Alex's disappearance. She declined to comment to the BBC. We've not heard from David Batty.
22: Hey, Mum. I know how much you care about me.
18: Alex has decided now to get back in touch with his mum, though their relationship is complicated.
22: So I messaged my mum yesterday just to start something, but hopefully one day I'll be able to get to the point where maybe I can go and see them and have an enjoyable time rather than have my mum push things down my throat like she used to do.
18: Since returning home, Alex has passed GCSEs and is looking for work. And his story's come full circle. In January, the boy who was abducted by his mum became a parent himself.
1: That report by Rowan Bridge. Now let's go back to our main story, the visit to Beijing by President Trump and his meetings with the Chinese leader Xi Jinping. We've heard a lot over the last 24 hours about the pageantry of the visit and the issues that the two men are discussing. But what's the wider significance of this trip? To reflect on this, I'm joined in the studio by my colleague, Mickey Bristow, who spent many years reporting on events in China. Mickey, is this just another diplomatic visit, or is it more important than that?
8: Certainly more important than that. And Celia, I just remember the word you used at the start of this program. It was talking about superpowers. And it's easy to forget that, actually, because over the last year and a half or so, President Trump has really dominated world events. He's upended much of which we thought was already set. And also with the news media as well, he's accessible. He says lots of things which are reportable. And so he's dominated news agendas too. In contrast, Xi Jinping is very un-Trump-like. Everything he does is choreographed. He doesn't hold news conferences. He likes to remain as anonymous as possible, and that's how he likes to lead his government. So he doesn't really get reported as much as President Trump, so you might think that only President Trump is important. That would be a mistake. There are two centres of power in the world, Washington, but also Beijing, and I think both leaders know that. President Trump knows that. That's why he's more polite to Xi Jinping than he is to other world leaders. And Xi Jinping also knows that. He stood up to President Trump when there was the tariff wars, and also in this latest conversations that they're having just a few minutes ago at the banquet, he's been talking about how this is the most important relationship in the world. That's what Xi Jinping said. So both leaders know this is important. Both know that they are the most important countries in the world, and what they decide will determine really what happens in the world over the next few years.
1: Great way to end the program with that thought. Thank you, Mickey Bristow. Well, you've been listening to The Newsroom on the BBC World Service with me, Celia Hatton. More information on our top story, the visit to China by Donald Trump and a very large business and diplomatic entourage, on the BBC News website. Distribute.

0: I'm Celia Hatton. Welcome to the newsroom. Coming up, Donald Trump begins his trip to Beijing with praise for Xi Jinping, as the Chinese leader underlines the importance of close U.S.-China ties for the countries with the two largest economies and most powerful militaries.
1: The common interest

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0: 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This is the Morning Magazine for Thursday, May 14th, 2026. I'm Abby O'Brien. Coming up on today's program, we'll hear from one of the organizers of a local Palestinian arts and culture festival about the unexpected series of events that brought her to that work. Next, we'll hear about some upcoming events organized by community-based organizations in your weekly Civic Action calendar. Then we'll get some food news on Radio Nibbles with John Lendorf and a special guest. At 8:30, it's Talking Black. Host Michelle Simpson will speak with Carla Burns, assistant professor of psychology at Naropa University. And at 9:30, it's the Morning Sound Alternative. That's all coming up. First, the headlines with KGNU's Pam Johnson.
1: Colorado lawmakers wrapped up their legislative work for the year last night at the state capitol in Denver. Colorado's 2026 legislative session ended on a positive note, despite partisan clashes over the last few days. But it also included some emotional moments as key members of the General Assembly said their goodbyes. Lawmakers passed hundreds of bills this year on issues from housing and healthcare to immigration and AI. Some have already been signed into law. Governor Jared Polis will be signing or vetoing the rest over the next 30 days. State lawmakers rejected a proposal yesterday that would have created new rules around gun barrel sales. The bill would have required barrels to be sold or transferred in person through federally licensed firearm dealers to buyers who are at least 18 years old and legally allowed to own guns. Sellers would also have been required to keep records of the sales for at least 5 years. The measure was one of several gun-related bills lawmakers considered this year. Denver City Council is advancing a plan to require prevailing wages for all workers on city-funded affordable housing projects. The move aims to ensure that taxpayer-supported developments provide fair, market-rate pay. Supporters argue the city must not solve the housing crisis by underpaying the laborers building the homes. However, critics warn that the increased labor costs could reduce the total number of units the city can afford to build. The proposal has cleared its first committee hurdle and now heads to the full council for a final vote. If passed, the law will close long-standing loopholes that allowed wage exemptions for private land developments. The Longmont City Council met Tuesday to address a looming water shortage and also the future of regional transit. Officials are moving the city into a mild drought response while simultaneously reviewing the first conceptual plans for a new passenger rail station. Under the drought plan, the city will mandate internal water reductions for municipal operations while asking residents for voluntary cutbacks to protect reservoir levels. On the transit front, the council reviewed a proposed downtown station for the Colorado Connector. Council members expressed optimism about the rail project's progress, but remained focused on the immediate need for water conservation. The drought measures take effect immediately, while the rail station plans will undergo further public review this summer. Artists submitted over 190 designs to the Museum of Boulder's unofficial Boulder Flag Competition. A panel of community judges narrowed it down to 10 designs and voted from there. The Boulder Reporting Lab also conducted their own survey for the community to vote on which design they like best. The winning design is called Flatiron Sunrise Flourish and was announced last night at a short reception. It was created by Michael Stewart Trimmer, an artist from the United Kingdom. The blue in the flag represents the sky, yellow represents the sunshine, and red represents the flat irons. In today's weather, warm and mostly sunny skies across the Front Range. We can expect high temperatures of 87 degrees in Boulder, 86 in Denver, 71 in Nederland, and 85 in Fort Collins. There is also a red flag warning for the Fort Collins area, so avoid outdoor burning. For KGNU, I'm Pam Johnson.

0: You're listening to The Morning Magazine. Misha Clare is one of the main organizers of this weekend's Festival of Palestinian Film and Culture in Boulder. What you're about to hear is my conversation with Misha about how she came to the work in an unlikely way. And if you stick around at the end of the conversation, you'll find out how you can win tickets to the festival this weekend, which will feature films, dance performances, food, and more.
1: I've spent my entire career as the artistic director and the founder for Actors Academy for the Performing Arts and Rocky Mountain Theater for Kids here in Boulder. And, you know, I thought that was going to be my life. And then one day it was like the universe just came knocking and I opened the door and it was suddenly I was involved with Palestine. And it was not something that I had ever really thought all that much about. Honestly, it was about 2 years ago when I was scrolling Instagram and a message popped up from a woman in Gaza. And she said, "Hi, my name is Heba and I'm a single mother. And I have three children and we're really struggling. And can you help us?" And I was struck by this immediate personal connection because I was aware of what was happening in Gaza. But suddenly messaging live with a human, with a person, it suddenly felt different. It made it more real. And so I messaged with this woman for a few days and I verified that she was who she was and I sent her money. And she and I began a really beautiful friendship. And that friendship led to other friendships, but led to other friendships and so on and so forth. And now our organization currently sponsors 18 families on the ground in Gaza. And they are families of all sorts of configurations, you know, really young families, single mother families, single father families, intergenerational families. And I've managed to experience the gift of really learning the culture, learning their traditions, and seeing deeply what it is that they're really going through over and beyond what we see on social media and what we see in a very limited way on the news.
0: How did Heba find you?
1: I think Heba figured out that I was like a potentially good supporter because I would post occasionally on my Instagram about the terrible things that were happening in Gaza. So she probably figured I was a safe bet. I just popped up in her algorithm.
0: Tell us about some of the films that will be screened at the festival.
1: The three films we're showing: Palestine 36, which begins in 1936 and really shows the advent of the British occupation and the British mandate. We're also showing All That's Left of You, which is kind of a continuation of that. It begins right around the 1948 Nakba. And then we're showing The Voice of Hind Rajab, which takes place in 2024. So it's what's interesting about this is that if people are interested, they can really have an experience of the entire historical timeline of the last almost 100 years of what has really kind of happened, like geopolitically, in that part of the world. We're going to be showing original artwork and photography by an incredible young artist in Gaza named Shadi, based on his experience of the war in Gaza. We're also going to be doing a live stream concert with Ahmed Mouin, who his videos have gone viral all over the internet. And we're going to be live streaming him and his kids singing and playing music on the beach. We have also found some musicians to come in and play and teach the Dabke for us. And it's going to be a really unique opportunity to kind of immerse yourself in Palestinian culture. We will also have food and beverages and all kinds of fun shopping to do.
0: This event is not only a fundraiser, but it's also a celebration of culture. Tell me about why it's important right now, not just to raise funds for people in Gaza, but to celebrate the culture.
1: I think that's a really important question that you asked, Abby, because, you know, I talk to my friends fairly frequently over WhatsApp, and they're beyond excited about this festival. I mean, every day they send me a message and ask me how it's going and how the preparations are, and they give me advice. And, you know, they want to feel like not only are their stories being amplified, but their traditions as well out in the world. It's, you know, they're not in a position where they can really even celebrate their own traditions, where they even have the capacity to do their own, you know, tetris or their own calligraphy because they don't have the supplies. But rather than being bitter about this. They are overjoyed that there are others who are learning these crafts, these ways of being. It's a testament, I think, to their, you know, kind of resiliency and their legacy, especially after having lost so many. And there is something, too, about, you know, connecting with story, connecting with, you know, a ritual, a cultural tradition that sort of opens the heart to a deeper experience of empathy that is really just hard to cultivate when you're just being bombarded with stark images. And I think for them, too, they want, you know, us to think of them as a joyful, cultured, beautiful people, not just barefoot and in rags begging, you know, in a bombed out, devastated environment. That's really hard for a dignified people.
0: That was Misha Clare, one of the organizers of Echoes of Home, a festival of Palestinian film and culture happening in Boulder this Friday and Saturday. Well, KGNU has two weekend passes to the festival to give away to listeners. All you have to do is send an email right now to dj@kgnu.org with the subject line Echoes of Home. 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Again, to win the tickets, send an email to dj@kgnu.org with the subject line Echoes of Home, and you will receive an email back if you are chosen as the winner.

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Today at 2:30 p.m., Indivisible Table Mountain will hold a weekly demonstration in Golden they call Standing For, a rally against injustice. 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Today from 5:30 p.m. to 7:30 p.m., General Strike U.S. Colorado presents a Project Taurus Data Center Community Meeting, located at 5580 Tech Center Drive in Colorado Springs. This growing grassroots effort empowers communities in all 50 states to participate in local activism efforts. This demonstration concerns protecting scarce resources and stewardship of those who live in Colorado Springs. You can find more information about the event at GSUSColorado on Instagram. Saturday from 9:30 to 10:30 a.m., Indivisible will hold a visibility event at the Boulder Home Depot to protest their working with ICE. The group will be at the northwest corner of Arapahoe and 30th in Boulder. More information at mobilize.us/IndivisibleWestMetro. Saturday from 10 a.m. to noon, Sobo Co. Indivisible will be holding a visibility event in Superior at the Tesla dealership between McCaslin and Marshall Roads. You can register for this event at mobilize.us/SoboCoIndivisible. Sunday at 10:30 a.m., Aurora Unidos CSO will have a barrio walk starting at St. Therese Catholic Church in Aurora. Participants can connect with community, spread Know Your Rights information, and learn how to get involved in the fight against ICE. That's at 1243 Kingston Street in Aurora. More info at auroraunidoscso.org. Sunday at 3 p.m., Coloradans for the Common Good is holding their candidates' accountability session. Preparing for Colorado's primary in June, CCG will be running through an agenda of popular action items candidates will review as governor. Weiser and Bennett will be in attendance at Shepherd of the Hills Presbyterian Church, 11500 West 20th Avenue, Lakewood. Register at cocommongood.org/2605_accountability. Sunday from 11:30 a.m. to 2 p.m., Freedom Trainers will hold Resistance Skills and Strategy, a free training in collective non-cooperation. This training is part of the book tour promoting Annie Leonard and Andre Carruthers' new book, Protest, Respect It, Defend It, Use It. Freedom Trainers says it's a workshop for everyone ready to build real power to protect our communities and our vote. The event will be held in downtown Denver, and the address will be shared with those who register. Find more info at theprotestbook.com. 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More information and links can be found at kgnu.org. A special thank you to Kenneth Nova, Keith Gelderlos, and Jack Armstrong.

0: What is that unique aroma wafting through the KGNU studio this Thursday morning? John Lendorf is here with a special guest to explore it on Radio Nibbles. Good morning, John.
1: In this case, folks, what everybody eats at my house, this being my house for 30 years, is kimchi. And it's... I'm glad we got to do this in the studio here before we move on to a new studio and other things. My guest this morning is Grace Yoon, and I'm going to let you introduce yourself quickly, and then we're going to talk about a kimchi class coming up.
2: Yeah, so I'm Korean-American, an herbalist and author of The Korean Herbal Apothecary. My grandmother, she was an Eastern medicine doctor and farmer in South Korea. And so growing up with her, we made kimchi together. And so this is a childhood staple. And now, as an adult, I just want to share authentic, healthy kimchi with the world.
1: Well, and you just told me that... you're going to be offering your kimchi at the Boulder Farmers Market.
2: Yeah, so I'm a guest vendor at the Boulder Farmers Market starting May 30th for 5 Saturdays.
1: So you'll have different varieties?
2: We'll have 3 varieties. Mm. So I'll have the original one that we have here. And then also like a gut glow one with turmeric and ginger. Mm-hmm. And then a kimchi slaw that you can just put on any... kind of like topping with your sandwich or...
1: So are you a cottage industry or...
2: Cottage, correct. But we're going to make everything in a commercial kitchen.
1: Cool.
2: Yeah.
1: But, God, this is, smells so good that I think I need to have a bite of kimchi. I've started these Radio Nibbles and Kitchen Table Talk shows... Let me tell you, I've tasted some interesting things over the years I've done this, but not kimchi.
0: No kimchi on KGNU's airwaves yet. This is a first.
1: And yep, that's that flavor and that aroma.
2: Yeah.
1: And what we especially want to talk about is kimchi and fermented foods are thousands of years old, and it beyond the flavor. And the probiotic stuff, which is very popular now, it's incredibly affordable, and it's a way of making food actually more digestible,
2: very healthy, yeah,
1: and preserves it.
2: Yeah. Yes. So,
1: what is kimchi, basically?
2: In Korea was so poor during just the war and everything, and so. Basically, a kimchi is a fermented, you can use fermented vegetable, but our traditional vegetable is the napa cabbage.
1: Right, and you add a fermenting.
2: Yeah, there are staple ingredients like Korean red pepper called gochugaru, and then usually it's a salted fermented shrimp or fish sauce. That's in it. And then the salt. Salt is one of the key ingredients, too.
1: But I assume you could make a vegan version.
2: Correct, yes. So
1: is this?
2: This is not vegan.
1: No?
2: Both of these are not vegan. Right. But okay. We will have a vegan version at the market.
1: And beyond that, you need to learn how to do this. It's too simple, really. And Grace is going to lead a hands-on workshop at the Museum of Boulder as part of the big Boulder Eats exhibit that I helped to curate. Talk about the class.
2: Yeah, so I will teach everyone how to make authentic kimchi, but also educate everyone about the history of kimchi and the different varieties of kimchi. You will learn how to do a kimchi squat.
1: Which is?
0: What's that?
2: It's how the grandmas make kimchi on the ground squatting. So we'll practice a kimchi squat. And then...
1: I might have problems with that.
2: Yeah. And then also, culturally, there's a tradition called kimjang. So in the fall, that's during the harvest season, You gather with your community to make

0: Dungeon, right?
1: Yes, and a little firing.
0: Yeah, so this is called chonggak kimchi. It's like young radish.
1: Very young and rambunctious radish,
0: Yes.
1: like a naughty radish. I mean, it's like, wow.
0: Yeah, and it has also some fish sauce in it too. So the pungency is probably around the fish
1: Excuse me.
0: sauce, and the spicy red pepper.
1: And we could talk about fish sauce too, which goes back into ancient times. There was a whole industry in the Mediterranean. But this is a hands-on workshop, and when is it?
0: It's next Thursday.
1: In the evening, right?
0: When is the date? Next Thursday, but
2: Yeah.
0: in the evening,
2: 21st.
0: yes.
1: Yeah, and you can go to museumofboulder.org if you want to attend the class, but I highly recommend it. It's right in the middle of the exhibit, essentially. Oh
0: Yeah.
1: no, wait.
0: It's a bit
1: Actually,
0: towards the end.
1: no, I talked to the folks at the museum, and I said, "Are you going to do it, in the museum?" And they seemed to indicate that it probably would be better to do it outdoors.
2: Oh,
0: Well, that makes sense,
1: Yeah,
0: right?
1: because you don't want your precious artifacts to smell like garlic.
0: Yeah, we're actually almost at capacity,
1: Oh,
0: so
1: really? For the class?
0: yeah, it's selling really fast, so
1: Oh, so if you want to go,
0: yeah,
1: do it
0: I
1: noon.
0: think there's only maybe 10 tickets left.
1: Yeah. But if you don't have a chance to go, you can talk to Grace at the farmers market coming up in Boulder, and learn, get some tips.
0: Yeah, and I'll have samples of kimchi, the different varieties of kimchi that people can try.
1: Wow. It's been an exciting morning for my mouth, folks. So,
2: Right.
1: and
2: I think that wraps us up. I think we have one more question that we like to end on, Grace, which is something we ask every week. What's the best thing you tasted this week?
0: This week.
1: or
0: Ooh.
1: lately, not like homemade, but have you eaten out?
0: Yes, I actually went to this new sushi restaurant in South Boulder above the Pho restaurant. Do you know
1: I heard
0: Oh,
1: about that.
0: yeah.
1: It's
0: Yes,
1: Tamaki.
0: Tamaki. Yes. I was there the other day and the sushi was incredible. There's only 7 or 8 tables. It's very small. And it's very authentic sushi. So I loved. I really enjoyed it.
1: How cool. It's sort of a secret little thing, which I'm now going to publicize. I want to mention, of course, I know all of you have signed up to get my Nibbles newsletter in your inbox for free every week. This week is a special one. Boulder has a lot of races every year, big running. In my column today, I propose a race for the rest of us. Based on pastries and baked goods. It's going to be the Boulder Pastry 10K. I've already gotten an incredible amount of mail from people who are very excited about biking, walking, or running between bakeries. So read up on
0: Amazing.
1: it, and there's also a recipe for asparagus pizza.
2: Let's make it happen. All right. 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Thanks, John. Thanks,
1: Hey,
2: Grace.
1: thanks,
0: Thank
1: Greg.
0: you.
1: Thanks,
0: Thank you.
1: Grace.
3: Everybody eats when they come to my house. Hey, this is a party, Marty. There, you get the cherry, Jerry. Now look, don't be so picky, Mickey. 'Cause everybody eats when they come to my house. All of my friends are welcome.
2: 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I'm Abby O'Brien. Stick around for Talking Black. Host Michelle Simpson will be speaking with Carla Burns, assistant professor of psychology at Naropa University. 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
3: My name is Michelle Simpson, and I would like to welcome you to another episode of Talking Black, the program that centers Black voices, thought, and vision. I moved to Boulder in 1980, and although I drove past what was then called the Naropa Institute numerous times each week, it wasn't until years later that I met students and graduates of this Buddhist-inspired school. Today, I will be speaking with Carla Burns of Naropa University. Carla is an assistant professor of psychology, where she leads the Master's Contemplative Psychotherapy Residential Retreat programs. She also consults for the Center for the Advancement of Contemplative Education. Carla Burns, welcome to Talking Black. I want to make certain I have my facts and particulars correct. You are an assistant professor of psychology at Naropa?
4: Yes, of contemplative psychology.
3: Do I have this part correct, that you are program manager for the Center for the Advancement of Contemplative Education?
4: In the past, I still work very closely doing consulting and curriculum design and training. Still work, but not in the program manager title.
3: You just shared with me that you taught your last class, at least for this semester. So how are you feeling?
4: I feel a couple of ways, you know, it's that bittersweet kind of feeling. I feel the out breath of like, wow, we did it. Yeah. We did it this year of all years, this extra potency. And also I feel a sadness of the community that I'm losing with my students. This last class I taught was called Awakening Compassion. Mm-hmm. So just to be in that kind of container and that sort of atmosphere right now with people who really care and want to care about each other and are learning how to build communities through embodiment, through contemplative practices, through really living in the heart. Mm-hmm. It's really powerful and not necessarily something that you might experience on the day to day. So I miss that. I miss them.
3: Yeah. No, I understand. The end of semesters for me are always very bittersweet. On one hand, it's like I can breathe a bit. It's like, okay, we made it. And then on the other hand, we made it.
4: Yeah.
3: But what does that mean? So, I get it. I get it. So, Carla, did you receive your Master of Divinity from Naropa?
4: I did.
3: Oh, yeah. Okay. So why Naropa? Why did you elect Naropa?
4: I know. I have to ask myself that sometimes because it doesn't really feel like it happened in a logical way. I was in a deep life transition. Actually, my stepfather was going through the death and dying process, and I was wanting to go further. I thought I would just go for a master's in psychology, and that just turned my world upside down to be with him in that transitional time. And it just had me questioning what really mattered to me at the moment. And I was living in Denver at the time and just looking at different programs, and it just, everything felt like, it's okay, but it's just, it wasn't quite matching where I was. I was in this really hard place. I don't know if hard is quite the right word. It was also an intimate place. It was just something where I really want to be met and I want to be matched in what I want to do and how I want to help people. And just this recognition for me where I was like, oh my gosh, people die, you know, wow, how do we work with that? How do we deal with that? How do we hold each other in that? Who's telling us how to die and how to be with people when they're in these deep transition periods? And I was talking to a friend and was just like, I think you should check out Naropa. And I knew about Naropa because of the Jack Kerouac school. I had gone to several different poetry readings and I thought it was cool. I was like, oh, this cute little liberal arts college and there's these radical poets. And I was like, Naropa, huh? Okay. So I went to their open house. And at the time there was a Black president and his name was Stuart Lord. That just felt radical already. I was like, what?
5: Understandably. Yeah.
4: Yeah. And so I was like, oh, that's different. He began and everyone had gathered. They had a contemplative practice of leading us in a bow. And in that moment, it was like something, there's this ineffable thing that's suddenly in the field, suddenly in the space where I feel like I can actually be met. And so it was actually through that bow that I was like, I'm in. You know, we did this practice, we honored the present moment. And I was like, oh, I want to be in a place like this right now. This is what feels like it's really going to meet me. And so, yeah, that's how it happened. I was pretty interested in Buddhism. I was interested in other religions too. But for some reason, Buddhism just really clicked for me and it just really made sense. It just gave this, for me at the time, I was like, yeah, that makes sense. And this is really giving me tools to help me navigate this intense process that me and my family are going through right now.
5: I'm trying to get a sense, Carla, of the transition. So was it an easy transition when you entered the program, or was it a challenging transition? What came up for you?
4: Yes, it was all of the things. It was like a spiral. At first, it was just like, I left Denver and moved to Boulder, and that was a really big deal for me. A really big cultural shift to leave community, then come into the Boulder community. There's a housing shortage. It was pretty hectic. It was pretty scary. And I felt like I was like, I'm just going for it. I'm taking this huge leap and I'm going to do this thing that feels challenging from a life situation circumstance in order to hopefully have this future dream realized. So that was difficult. And then when I first got there, I just felt, I was like, wow, this is new and this is exciting. And I was in a cohort and everything just felt wonderful. Then it got really hard. I think I felt suddenly out of place, actually. There were just different intersections where I was like, oh my gosh, did I make the right choice coming here? I didn't know much about Buddhism. I'd read a few Pema Chodron books. I thought they were beautiful. I think I read a Thich Nhat Hanh book too. Now, I was in a Masters of Divinity program. And at the time we had this Indo-Tibetan studies program. So we were kind of, they cross-sectioned us with that. So I was suddenly with my peers who I felt were like some really hardcore Buddhists. And I was still a newbie. I was still kind of, what is this? I didn't have the jargon down. I didn't know the terminology. They started right out the gate. It was the Four Noble Truths, like truth of suffering. I was like, whoa, this is really bleak. I'm already in a bleak place. I was the only Black person in my cohort. And so I just was like, oh no, what have I done? Because there was, you know, racially, I was expecting that, you know, coming to Boulder, Colorado. So that was something that was there. But it was also just suddenly not feeling like I had actually a spiritual location because I was really in between, you know, and I was there to learn. And I had all these, and this comes up a lot, I think, with anyone. We have this idea that we need to be experts, you know, at everything, like right when we start. You know, I wasn't giving myself the kindness or the grace to be like, well, you're going to learn. You know? But I think I just wasn't expecting people to be so educated already in Buddhist philosophy and in pedagogy and practice. And I didn't really know how to get in at first, which also felt like the opposite of what you would expect when you embark on a Master's of Divinity degree or when you're with Buddhists and practicing. But that's what was really difficult for me. So I was really upset and I felt like I had made a huge mistake and I was just crying one day. I found this classroom that was empty and I just broke down and I was crying by myself in the classroom. And one of my professors was walking by and noticed me and he came in. I respected him a lot, and he'd been Naropa for a lot of years. At the time, Naropa was coming on their 40th anniversary. Now they've had 51 years. He was like, "What's wrong?" And I just said, "I just don't feel like I belong here. I think I've made a mistake." And he said, "I don't feel like I belong here either." And there was something about that just pierced it for me, where he just like met me in humanity. I was like, "What? You don't feel like you belong either? You who've been here all these years?" Like, and it was interesting because it was like, what does that mean that he said that to me? But it helped me to be able to stay, because suddenly I felt like I had some kind of sense of a belonging, even if it was the sense of there's somebody else who also doesn't feel like they belong for some particular reason. And why is that? And what is that?
5: So, how long was your program, Carla?
4: So the program was for 3 years, but I stayed for four. I like slowed it down because I was like, whoa, this is really deep material. And I really wanted to be able to take my time, because it's really beautiful in the sense of, yes, of course, you're learning the academic portion and you're really learning about the religion of Buddhism, which is very vast and very extensive. So that in and of itself, but I really wanted to be there for the practice piece. And I think that's the beauty of what Naropa offers, is it's the praxis of it. It's like the practice, it's the experiential, it's the embodiment. And I was changing so quickly that I really wanted to just be with that change and be with myself and really give that to myself. I was like, now I'm here now, so I want to be slow. Everything that I was learning actually was that we have to be slower if we want to know who we are, if we want to heal, if we want to be with others in really intense moments. We have to learn how to slow down. We have to learn how to pay attention to what's happening in our internal world, as well as what's happening in the atmosphere. And those sorts of things, you can't rush presence. So I really wanted to be present for the education that I was receiving.
5: So it sounds like things began to turn a bit in terms of,
4: Yes.
5: again, that belongingness and feeling like, yeah, this is the place for me.
4: Yeah, it really began to turn when I really started to engage with practice. If I would have just engaged on book level, I probably would have left, honestly. I would not have been able to tolerate what was happening for me in my environment. But it was through the practice around, we're just always in this groundless existence. Like nothing actually lasts, nothing stays, everything is impermanent and it's always changing. And so fundamentally, there is no way that we can ever really consistently belong, right? So how do we work with that? How do we learn how to tolerate this groundless existence that we're already in, and help be able to really help people who also are in these groundless places in their lives, or these transitions that I'm calling it, or in Buddhism, it would be called a bardo, like this in-between place. You know, how do we find belonging within the groundlessness? And it was through practice that was really helping me to be like, oh, I'm always going to feel this way, actually. There's nothing on the outside that's going to help me to consistently, solidly, all the time feel like I belong. What do I do with that?
5: Tell me this. Did you have a specific goal in mind? In other words, were you thinking, okay, so once I complete this program on the other end, on the other side, I'd like to teach? Or had you gotten to that place? Were you just going with the immersion and saying, I'll see where this takes me?
4: So again, coming into this way of thinking where I was thinking in a linear way, which makes sense, right? Like you go to school, you do X, and then you get to here and you graduate and then you do whatever. So yeah, I was like, oh, I'm going to be a chaplain. You know, this is what I want to do. That was the motivation of why I came, was because I was like, I want to be with people when they're going through the death and dying process, right? And though when I got to school and started doing all the schooling, I realized I wanted to do chaplaincy, but I was like, I don't know that I want to be in hospitals, you know, or I don't know that I want to be in hospice care. And what else is here for me? So, no, I definitely didn't plan on teaching. That wasn't what I thought was going to happen for me. I didn't know what was going to happen, actually. I think about halfway through, I was like, oh, I don't know if I want to do that. I want to do something that has to do with spiritual care. Well, maybe I'll be part of a spiritual organization, or I'll be with youth or something, but I
5: Right.
4: wasn't thinking about teaching.
5: Yeah. Oh, interesting, though. Naropa, a little history. Naropa has been such a major presence in Boulder, I believe, since 1974. Naropa appeals to students like yourself, to students who want to study Buddhism and center Buddhist teachings in their lives, in their work, in the world. And as I understand it, Naropa offers both undergraduate as well as graduate programs. What else would be useful for us to know about Naropa? And I say that because I got to tell you, I'm always surprised, and I don't know why, because it's been years now, that I meet, speak to my own students at CU Boulder, others in the Boulder community or surrounding area who know nothing. And when I say know nothing, I mean when I say Naropa, they say what? And I'm constantly surprised by that. I lived in Boulder for many, many, many, many, many years when I first came to Colorado. Boulder was my first stop. And for me, Naropa loomed so large. And I think that was due to many of the friends I made initially who were students or past students who introduced me to the various programs and seminars, et cetera. Yeah. When I think about loving kindness and so embracing that practice, and I'll never forget this. I'll never forget this. I went to a workshop. A friend said, "Oh, come with me. I think there's room. Come along. It'll be okay." I'm like, "Okay." Anyway, so I go. Do you know who the facilitator was? Sharon Salzberg. Now,
4: That makes sense.
5: I say that, okay, with so much admiration in my heart. I didn't know who she was. I get there and I think, she looks nice enough. Anyway, and the friend I went with knew her. And so we went out to lunch. We took a break and then we were coming back. And I'm just asking her all these questions. I know nothing. I mean, she was so very patient. Fast forward. And now I think, are you kidding me? Are you kidding me? I mean, it's become like my claim to fame. That I learned loving kindness. I learned metta from the person I consider kind of the goddess of loving kindness meditation and insight meditation. But anyway, it's just so funny. But for me, it was always in drips. I would gather something, but I still didn't have a clear sense. I didn't have a clear sense of Naropa. One of Naropa's values states that Naropa endeavors to build a culture of belonging and challenge systems of oppression and the systems of oppression that undermine human dignity. How would you rate Naropa? How would you rate Naropa in meeting that particular challenge or when it comes to that particular value of building a culture of belonging and challenging systems of oppression that undermine human dignity? What would you say?
4: I think it's a really good question. I'm just taking pause because it's complex, right? And I think that what Naropa gives people is the ability to really start to explore who they are in this world, and gives them the space to have a voice and to start to undermine certain conditioning
5: Okay.
4: through practice, and also through, I would say, faculty who are going to offer a curriculum, of course, and I'd say a really incredible curriculum, but faculty who are also willing to love their students. And when that's in the space, I feel like that is a way that we really start to challenge these particular systems that we've been, the oppression of these sorts of different systems. I think that's a way that we actually undermine that. And I don't mean it in this, like, oh, there's just love in the space and this is Pollyannish, because love in the space means allowing people to feel however it is that they're feeling. and giving people the voice that they didn't even know that to say things that they didn't even realize that they needed to say. And so it's an inside out kind of job, and I don't mean to say that in a sort of trite way, but I feel like we create atmospheres of bravery and courageousness in order to for people to be like, well, what is the ways in which I need to challenge the system? Because it's going to be really different for different individuals. And that's what I'm really finding too. I think sometimes when we say that, it can feel like there's this one way to challenge a system of oppression, and Naropa has figured that out, and we're just going to like plop it into the space. But it's actually something that's really dynamic and something that's living and something that has to be cultivated, actually. And it has to be cultivated within a community. I have different cohorts, I guess I would say, of students that come together that have different sorts of challenges, different things that they're working with, given the proper tools and given a place where they can be under an ethos of radical loving kindness, like we're talking about, then I think that's what actually like undermines. And I think they come to a place feeling like, wow, I can actually be seen, I can be heard, and I can be loved, even when I'm angry, even when I'm making mistakes, even when I might be doing things that have hurt people. I have a place here still. I can still be who I am, and there's grace in the field. And so I feel like that's the way that we're challenging systems in more of the covert way. And then, of course, we have things I feel that would be more overt, just in the way that we have programs that are really based on ecological justice, or how do we have ethno futures, or how do we start to do things that really undermine the capitalist machine in a way, and go back to how do we actually be with our indigenous nature, with our roots? How do we convene with the elements? How do we include other humans, all humans, and other than human life? You know, these are things that really challenge the system. And I feel like students get that kind of education from all sides, actually, in many different ways.
5: Let me ask you this. I'm really interested in this. Naropa is known for its contemplative education approach. And I know, having been in the community forever, how much we coveted, and that's the correct word, many Naropa graduates. When I was part of the initial safe house community in Boulder, we coveted Naropa graduates. We coveted them because they had done such intensive internal work. And so by the time they arrived to work with, again, our clients, they were just fabulous. I mean, so grounded, asked the right questions, were able to fully be with individuals who had suffered numerous and sometimes unknown at that point harms. So, what is your, and I know this is an impossible question, but I'll ask it. What is your contemplative, pedagogical approach, Carla? In other words, when you are approaching a new semester, and I know you teach different courses, but do you have a particular approach?
4: I love this question. It depends. We have this term of we practice so that we can have skillful means, because it isn't necessarily a one size fits all. There isn't this exact formula for how I'm necessarily going to approach, except that I'm going to be myself and I'm going to be as attuned as I can to the space. And doing things, leading with things like contemplative practice, it sets up this sort of container, and it sets up a field where I'm being me, and I'm also allowing myself to know that I'm grounded and that I can also let go and mix with the space. Right? So it doesn't have to also just come from me, like what I think is going to happen. Then I can be really stepping into the I don't know what's going to happen, and I'm okay with that. Right. So I really think that's something that we're a lot of the training that we're doing with students is like, you can't actually change the chaos of the moment or the intensity of the world. I think we think, oh, I'm going to go into practice and then everything's going to change for me and my life is just going to be better. And
5: Right.
4: that actually just isn't the case. And I think that we're really frank with students of like, that's not what's going to happen to you with practice. The intensity won't stop. But the way that you relate to the intensity most certainly is going to be different. Or you might even be able to relax with the uncertainty or relax in the face of intensity, right? Enough to just take that pause and see what happens next. And I think that's what can be really helpful is really getting comfortable with discomfort. I think that's what we give. And sometimes I really have to have that allegiance sometimes with students where it's just like, I'm not actually here to help you to feel more comfortable. I'm here to help you to be more empowered in the present moment and to utilize the technology of your own body as a compass to guide you to knowing what to do in that moment and how to respond and be responsive in a way that's compassionate, clear, and kind.
5: How large are your classes typically?
4: Anywhere from like 12 to 20 students, which is really perfect for, again, when we're doing this really deep work and when we're asking people to be a little bit messy and to be uncomfortable and to also witness other people in their discomfort, it's helpful to have that size of a classroom. And also, again, I feel like community is so important. You know, in Buddhism, there's the Sangha, the spiritual community is so important. Like, we cannot do this work alone. We just can't. So.
5: No, I hear that. I was doing a little background research on you, and I was looking at some of your courses, and I ran into one course that was titled, and I don't know if you're still teaching it, but it was titled Roots and Branches.
3: If you are just tuning in, welcome. 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Talking Black centers Black voices, thought, and vision. Karla Burns is an assistant professor of psychology at Nairobi University, and I am thrilled to have this opportunity to speak with her about how and why she decided to attend Nairobi to pursue a Master of Divinity, and instead of becoming a chaplain, became a teacher. And like all good teachers, continues in her role as a student.
5: You know, there's an aspect of African American culture that uses that terminology, roots and branches, that idea that our storytelling or maintaining our stories form our roots and branches. And so I often talk about that when I talk about storytelling and maintaining our stories, and that at the end of the day, that's who we are. We're about our stories. Were you influenced by that idea at all? In creating that class.
4: So that was a co-creation course of various faculty that came together. And in this line, I don't know that the terminology of telling the story, I love it because I think that's actually what was at the core of the creation of like, how do we tell the story of Naropa? How do we transmit what we're about? So I think that's so beautiful. And it's the class that incoming students take just to get acclimated. And I love this idea of the story of Naropa. And why do we do what we do at Naropa? Because there's a lot of ritual, right? And so it can get rote if you don't really have that connection with the ritual aspect or with the story, why we do what we do. What's the meaning of this? Why do we bow? What does that do? Why do we have these colored flags on our campus? Why do we do what we do? And who's included in that? And who created this idea of Naropa, because it's Buddhist inspired, but it's also more than that. It's meant to include many different traditions and the arts, and it's meant to be very, very dynamic. And if we don't continue to tell that story, then the sacredness could easily be lost.
5: It's interesting, Carla, when we talk about, again, stories and storytelling. That's something I emphasize in all of my classes. And Let's tell a bit of yours. Let's tell a bit of yours. Now that we're talking about storytelling, where are you from? Where did you grow up?
4: So I was born in Albuquerque, New Mexico.
5: Okay.
4: Yeah, and my parents met there, and it was a place I would say for them of sanctuary. They met in the 70s. My dad was born in Natchez, Mississippi.
5: Okay.
4: And my mom was born in Ohio and Italian, my father Black, African American. And it just was very taboo for them to be in love. And I think that they didn't ever expect to be together, and they met. They were both kind of fleeing their lives, I would say, leaving a place that didn't feel like home to them, and really doing something really, I would say, what do I want to say, brave at the time to do that, to just like leave. And yeah, they like met in New Mexico, and I just love New Mexico so much. It's a deep, deep land. One of the nicknames for it is the land of enchantment, and it's has this very mystical feeling. But for them, it's like I could feel this essence of just freedom, of they could just be them and they could be in love, and they didn't have to worry about what their family would think. And their family was very, on both sides, was very opposed to them being in relationship. And I remember my dad passed away when I was young, but I do remember him telling me and my mom, we could never go to Mississippi. Never take you there. Never take you there. And that was always something that was hard for me to feel like I couldn't go there. I had family in Chicago, have family in Chicago. So that's one thing, but it was this place again of roots and story. So it's been interesting since he passed away and I didn't get this story about Natchez. I didn't get that transmission from him because he was being so protective. Michelle, it's really interesting, the Buddha Dharma, because I met this woman of maybe 5 years ago and through Buddhist communities, and I found out that she was from Natchez, Mississippi. And I was like, of all the places in the United States, I meet this woman, she's from Natchez, Mississippi. And so we form and bond this friendship. And she's like, we need to go there before all my friends die. She's about 20 years older than me. And so I was like, great. But in the meantime, another one of my friends and colleagues in Buddhism had let me know that this documentary at the beginning of the year came out about Natchez, Mississippi. And it had debuted in Atlanta, Georgia. And I was like, what? There's a documentary about Natchez? Like, what's happening? And I looked into it and I called my other friend who's from Natchez, and I was like, did you know about this documentary? She's like, I was just getting ready to call you. They're actually showing it at the Dairy in Boulder. And I looked, they didn't even show it in Denver. It's very limited where they're showing this documentary on Natchez. And so within a week, I'm in the Dairy in the Boulder Theater with my friend at this film about Natchez, Mississippi. It
5: Is it a
4: was crazy.
5: documentary about it?
4: It's a documentary about it. It's amazing. Like, I finally got to know more of the story of this place. And I just had no idea actually what an important place this is. And
5: No,
4: yeah.
5: absolutely.
4: And she even, like, my bloodline is from there. And I was like, how did I not know? But I think, again, under that protective, I think my dad was just like, I just want to protect you. And we're in New Mexico.
5: Interesting. How, you know, I as you were speaking, I was thinking, and I hope I have this right. I'm sure if I don't, somebody will correct me, that it was Alice Walker. Alice Walker, I believe, married in Mississippi. I can't say where. I want to say maybe it was Meridian, but nonetheless, and hers was the first interracial marriage in the state. As you're talking, I'm thinking, wait, something about this is ringing a bell. She wrote a book called Meridian, but anyway, but yeah, I think that's correct. And what's the name of this film?
4: It's called Natchez. It was during Black History Month. And I do remember because I was the only Black person in the whole theater. And I just thought, why do all these people want to be watching this movie? I mean, it felt great, actually. It felt really supportive. But I knew why I was there. And it was very personal. It was like for me to for me to understand more. And I'm just sitting with my friend, and she actually knows people in the documentary. They showed her house in the documentary. And it was this very complicated story of we couldn't be so different, Michelle. Like, she's coming from the aristocratic people whose line had slaves in their homes, right? And I'm coming from being the side of ancestry that was the slave in the home. You know what I mean? And it's this confluence of all of these different ways to this history telling of Natchez. But what I didn't know was that it was the number one place where slaves were traded. When they came over on the ships, they landed in the waters of Louisiana. They were in chains. They walked for 9 weeks to get to Natchez, Mississippi, to then be sold away to be enslaved and to be sold. And that's where the majority of slaves came through in that era. And I just had no idea. And there's people there who are doing their darndest to preserve that area and not have businesses be established in this place where the slaves literally stood and bled on the earth from wearing these chains from this 9 week journey that they had to take to then just be sold off. And so it's a story of many different sort of confluences of things, but it was just so incredible to have more of the pieces of the puzzle and to have things not be so mysterious about my own story and about where my family comes from and the strength in that. So,
5: Amazing. You know, that
4: yes.
5: is amazing. My family hails from Alabama and they hail from Montgomery. And I remember taking my mom to Montgomery to go to the Legacy Museum and do a whole host of things. And the things I learned and the story she could tell that only she could tell.
4: Yes.
5: And so as you're sharing this whole experience, I got to find that documentary. I got
4: Yes,
5: to find that documentary.
4: it's on Prime, on
5: Okay.
4: Amazon Prime.
5: Okay.
4: So
5: No,
4: please
5: I will
4: watch it.
5: find it.
4: I feel like if you live in the US especially, just to know more, it's a really amazing documentary. And it's interesting because Natchez is actually named after the indigenous Natchez people. So that's also interesting, like that, those roots. And I have been learning about actually the Natchez people before they do these burial mounds, and they have the serpent mounds in Ohio, this big, huge serpent mound. I mean, you have to climb up onto this scaffolding, and it's this huge snake. I mean, huge. And they can't figure out how they orchestrated this phenomena. I mean, it's just incredible. So just all of these different ties and all of these different kind of untold stories. Why didn't I learn about Natchez? If this many slaves came here to be traded, why was this not in my history? Why
5: Exactly.
4: isn't this in American history? Why don't we learn about that? And I just love this, again, sacredness and trust and faith and beauty, because I've been longing for that story to be told by my father. And even though he passed away and I didn't get that story, it still came to me
5: It still
4: through
5: came
4: the
5: to you.
4: non-linear way, through me being a Buddhist essentially and coming to Boulder, Colorado, and like making these friends. Like, it doesn't actually make logical sense, but here I am and I have this story, and I feel like I have my power because of that, you know, and I can carry that story through and be a part of
5: Absolutely.
4: that story.
5: You know, and it's interesting to me because I often think truth takes that circuitous route, you know, but we eventually will come to it. And your story in and of itself is very powerful. And then linking it to this film and this place and this time, it's amazing.
4: Yeah.
5: Well, Carla, so much to talk about. I am so deeply grateful to Jacob Goldberg, who used to be at Naropa, formerly of Naropa, who passed your name along to me at the Renee Crown Wellness Institute, where I am affiliated. We have a weekly community of practice, and we've had that in place since 2022, and it's open to students and faculty and community member, whoever. And it's a hybrid offering, so people can be on screen, they can be in person. And he passed on your name because I asked him, I said, do you have any Naropa folk, anybody at Naropa who might be interested in leading a practice? It was as simple as that. And yours was one of the names he passed along. And so, as often happens, I was so pleasantly surprised when I met you, when I actually met you. So I had the name and reached out. You know, it's like many Black people, I think, we're often pleasantly surprised when we meet another Black person in a space where we anticipate being the only. And so, again, as I said, that was such a wonderful, wonderful, not only surprise, but connection to make. And as I mentioned to you when we first began our conversation, and this is pre-recording our conversation, how much I look forward to you leading us in a practice. I'm the one who creates the calendar. And so I know sort of kind of what's coming, but then I lose track of it. So then when I'm looking, it's like, Carla's coming up. You know, and so I, seriously, I absolutely, absolutely look forward to it. And I wonder when you're leading practices, because you do it often enough, do you read the room first and think, this is what it feels like I should offer? Or do you think in advance and come prepared? You know, I'm such a Girl Scout that I'm always prepared. I always come prepared just in case. Anyway, you know, several practices just in case. And then I read the room and decide what I'm going to do. But how do you approach it? Because it just seems so, I mean, it sounds trite to say natural, but I'll say natural. And it seems that it's coming from this embodied place. What do you do? How do you do that? I want to be like you.
4: Michelle, you are very embodied. I think it's a mixture of things. Sometimes I prepare, but sometimes I don't. I just like show up and just kind of see what feels, what I just start, what happens, you know? So it depends. I think it's the same way sometimes what I was just saying of that sense of, can I really feel held in the moment, be in the present moment, and allow myself to be more than Carla for a little while, to be not so attached to what I need to do in this moment and just really be here and be present. And definitely there'll be themes of things that are happening or things that just actually can feel like really alive, where I'll be like, I'm feeling really anxious right now, or I'm feeling like I really need to relax right now, or I'm really feeling like I need some loving kindness practice right now. And a lot of times I feel like we're not that different, right, from other people. And so I figure maybe if I'm feeling this way and this is a practice that I need right now, maybe that's what somebody else might like too.
5: Do you mind if I ask you to lead us in a brief practice now? As I
4: Yeah,
5: said,
4: no,
5: I
4: not at all.
5: absolutely love it. And I feel like I'm kind of taking advantage of the situation, but I'm taking advantage of the situation. So I love that. I love that. As I said, whenever you are willing to lead. So if I can impose upon you now.
4: Yeah, absolutely. Thank you for asking, and I'd love to practice with you. It feels good to practice with you, I want to say too, and just be in community with you,
5: No, well,
4: Michelle.
5: thank you. Thank you.
4: Okay, so yeah, we can all just find a way of being comfortable. And Michelle, you used this term earlier, just natural. So much of practice is just coming back to our naturalness, actually, and undoing the ways in which we're not being feeling natural. So feel wherever your body is held right now. So it could be that the floor is meeting your feet, or it could be your body meeting the seat. And just notice that in this moment, you are held and you are supported, that you can arrive into the moment. I think maybe sometimes, I know for me, without realizing it, I'm holding myself up a lot. And usually that comes from, I think that I have to do so much, or I think I have to hold so much. And I'm not really recognizing in the moment that I can actually be held. I am always held by the earth, actually. And so we can establish more of that relationship with the earth by just imagining or picturing our energy going down from the bottom of our feet, going down toward the earth, far all the way to the core of the earth. So this helps us, one, to just acknowledge the relationship that we have with the earth, and to even mix our own energy in with this living being. So this is a way to really ground and also establish relationship, not only with the present moment, but literally with the ground underneath us. And there's also this beautiful thing that we're doing this together. So when we send our energy down into the earth, our energy is there mingling with our community. So that even strengthens our togetherness even more. So we're nice and grounded here. And then we can also just notice the belly. A way again to just be natural is to let the belly out a little bit. Again, maybe some of us are sucking the stomach in. That's a kind of conditioning. And really, we want our bellies to be really soft and really supple because this is the seat of our intuition, right? We want this place to be soft and available so that we can really be here in the present moment and have the ability to respond to really what's here. And that actually comes from the belly. It doesn't come from our head so much. So we want there to be a fluidity there and a way of just turning on that wisdom of the body to be available. So just softening in the belly, not making ourselves small, but really utilizing the space, widening in space. And at the same time, we can invite the heart to relax in the chest cavity. Again, that sense, if we feel like we're holding ourselves up a lot, we can just allow some relaxation and some softness in the heart and noticing the back of the heart, feeling the back of the heart, the dimensionality of our heart center. So we're just kind of expanding out in space, allowing ourselves to really be embodied and more of that 3D. We're not living in a 2D world, and it's not just operating from the field that is in front of us. We have a whole back body, back of the heart, and our spine. We can pay attention to this upright quality that we can have in the spine, but also this fluidity that we can have. That we want to be upright in our lives, but we also don't want to be uptight and rigid. So that's another way that we can meet this present moment with soft bellies and soft hearts in this really upright, dignified way. A way that honors our own ancestry and our own stories of who we represent, past, present, and future. And that we don't have to feel small in that, that we can take up room in who we are and what we have to offer. And allowing these gifts to come through and not cut ourselves off by cutting ourselves off to the wisdom of the body, so to speak. And just notice your body breathing. And the breath is what, again, anchors us into this present moment of being together. We're not breathing in the past. We're not breathing in the future. We're right here, right now. And there's a kind of rhythm in our breathing that, again, is another form of intelligence that we often overlook. But if we can come back to the rhythm of our own way of being and the rhythm of the breath, then there's so much more insight that's available to us and a kind of synchronization and attunement to all of life, that we decide to join with life and be synchronized with everything that's here, not separate and not alone. So we can synchronize with each other just through noticing the rhythm of our breathing. That's it. And whether your eyes are open or closed, you can just invite them to relax in the eye sockets. You can invite your brain to relax. And just noticing the sense of what it really feels like to be reborn in a way in this moment that really starts from coming from the ground up. And that is a way to dismantle so much of our top-down systemic way of being and thinking. But even in this moment in the body, allow yourself to really come from the earth up and be that kind of a living, breathing being. And just breathe and notice your place on this earth, sitting on earth, the heavens above, in your very beautiful heart, noticing the simplicity and power of our humanity. And as you're ready, if your eyes have been closed, you can just open them and look around and feel what it's like to really feel yourself as a earth being with a beautiful heart, synchronized, alive and here.
5: Carla Burns, thank you. Thank you for allowing me. Thank you for allowing all of our listeners to share this space with you, to be your students, to be your students. Thank you so, so very much.
4: Well, thank you. Appreciate you.
3: When I lived in Boulder, I studied yoga with Naropa graduates. I took dance classes with teachers who had graduated from Naropa, and I remained curious about the meaning of contemplative education. Naropa has hosted some fabulous practitioners, thinkers, and artists over the years. Along with that, Naropa has some fantastic teachers who love and are beloved by their students. I was so honored when Carla Burns, one of those beloved teachers, agreed to spend time in conversation with me. We discovered that we are both daughters of the South. For Carla, that home is Natchez, Mississippi. And for me, that home is Montgomery, Alabama. I couldn't speak for Carla, nor would I try, but I can say for me, Montgomery both calls me and pushes me away. After spending time with Carla, I'm planning a trip for the both of us. Maybe we can drive from Mississippi to Alabama or do it the other way around. As one writer stated, the South is still itself, with all of its beauty and all of its terror. And to further complicate things, I am not the little girl I once was who spent impossibly hot evenings with my head on my grandmother's lap while she rubbed my back with cold watermelon rind that kept the heat rash from spreading. Carla and I talked about the power and potency of stories and storytelling. And I have to say that the story of the South, I believe, is the story of America. And as teachers and students, Carla and I are still learning. My conversation with Carla got me thinking about an article I read years and years ago, and I wanted to include this postscript. The article was written by Zen Jew Earth Lynn Manuel, and it was titled, "What Does Buddhism Have to Do with Black People?" It was written more specifically in June of 2015, and Zen Jew begins with a poem. She walks through the gate, heavy-footed, gazing out from the darkness of skin, seeing no church pews. She sits, chanting, "Why have I come without knowing whose house I have entered?" Zenju goes on to write, "I remove my sandals just outside, near an open space where the door used to be. Sporting dreadlocks and sweaty brown skin, I stepped inside the ruins of an ancient temple implanted my flat white feet in the mix of dung and mud. It was 1995, Tamil Nadu, India. There, in the temple, that had only one wall and the sky as its ceiling. I wondered what it must have been like 1,000 years ago to chant there, to sit in silence listening to cowbells and wooden wagons. I faced a crumbling limestone statue of Shakti, and despite the fact that she had no eyes, no nose, and chipped lips, I could feel the ripples of her presence throughout the centuries. Although I had been

0: Whether that is true or not, I do experience meeting the Dharma as something that you don't do once. It occurs as often as one is awakened to the suffering and joy of life. So, sometimes I say that I first heard the Dharma from my mother, when she said something like this, at a time when I was disappointed by our church members. You can't look at other people's lives and decide if you are going to pray or not. In other words, if I judge a spiritual or religious practice by its people, I would never practice, because there are no perfect people. That human beings are human beings, and that other people have little to do with how far I go down a chosen path of compassion. And then on the other hand, I might say that Martin Luther King Jr. was my first Dharma teacher. His message of nonviolence and peace sank deep into my 11-year-old heart, especially at a time when four little girls my age had been bombed to death. Given that, I would say I didn't go out of the way of my own life to meet the Dharma, but that it met me at the door of my own suffering. And when it came knocking to take up full residence in my life, I actually ran the other way. I was afraid of something so new and different from the Black church I was raised in. I told the teachers that I didn't have room for chanting, sitting down after work, or altars that were Japanese. Still, the teachers didn't go away, bringing me candles and incense and books to read. I had met my match. They were more stubborn than I could ever imagine. But it wasn't their persistence that kept me still long enough to invite the Dharma in. It was the fact that I never sent the teachers away, because I recognized the innate kindness and compassion of the Buddha's words that they shared. I recognized the teachings as something I had been yearning to hear. I recognized the bodhisattvas sitting next to me, not their faces, but their sincere intentions for a world of peace. Thank you for tuning into Talking Black with me, Michelle Simpson. Talking Black centers Black voices, thought, and vision, and it's a pleasure to have you along. Talking Black will air again on June the 11th at 8:33 a.m., right after the BBC report, and you can find us right here on KGNU FM 88.5 Boulder and KGNU 1390 Denver.
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2: You're tuned into KGNU here. My name is Cameron Henderson. It's going to be a good day, folks. Let's go. Well, now that we're all super relaxed, we've taken breaths, we're getting ourselves from the previous moment, we're gonna air out a long song. I'll talk about it after, but just know that these are the pros. This is Jim Hall, Concierto.

0: Here are some highlights from the KGNU Arts and Events calendar for Thursday, May 14th. The historic East Side Walking Tour of Longmont will take place at 5:30 this evening. The historic Downtown Walking Tour of Longmont will take place at 5:30 Friday evening. 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Opera Colorado presents The Pirates of Penzance at the historic Elitch Theater in Denver at 7:30 Friday night. Detailed information on these events and others, plus how to submit your own event, is available when you click the calendars link at kgnu.org.
1: 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My name is Cameron Henderson, sitting in with you in the Morning Sound Alternative on community-supported radio. That's you. And we had a long, well, it's going to be a short description of the songs because there was only two. We had that long, beautiful song called Concierto de Aranjuez from the Jim Hall Sextet. And you got to understand, Jim Hall Sextet is not just any normal sextet. That's, they put, well, I won't even say it. We have on bass the legendary Ron Carter, who at like 90 plus years is still playing music. Excuse me. And he seems to be on every great jazz album that ever was. And then, you know, in his backcourt there, laying down the rhythm, was the legendary Steve Gadd, who also was on every album that you've ever heard of, pretty much. I just watched that whole hour-long interview with Steve Gadd by Rick Beato, and it is beautiful. All his interviews are, but that one in particular. So those guys are holding down bass and drums, and then we got Chet Baker on trumpet, Paul Desmond on sax, Jim Hall, on, of course, on guitar, and then Roland Hanna, who I wasn't as familiar with, but he's also one of those guys that did everything and had a classical background, hence his solo had that beautiful classical tunings and sound. Anyways, that's an amazing 19-minute song called Concierto de Aranjuez from Concierto, about 1975. Then a beautiful little Greek tune from Nefeli Fasuli. And let's see if I get my Greek right. Say Pantre Vomai was the name of that song. I actually studied Greek for a hot minute back in the day, but that's another story. The support comes from Crescendo Fine Audio, a home entertainment store specializing in high-fidelity stereo systems since 2012. 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I got to get some water in here. Once again, coffee never does well for the old radio voice. Okay, it's just about 10 o'clock. We got Eric Biela is going to play some live music down the road. He's in the studio kind of warming up and messing around. But we're going to keep playing music in the meantime. Also, support, let me finish this by saying support comes from Groundworks Art Lab, a community art studio offering classes in clay, print, glass, and metal for people of all ages and abilities. Groundworks is now enrolling for hands-on summer art camps for children ages 6 to 16. Enrollment information and a full list of classes can be found at groundworksartlab.org. That's awesome. Actually, I was just talking to my wife not 2 days ago about wanting to kind of figure out how to do etching and, you know, on like copper etching and wood clay or wood print, block print. And here we are. So I'm going to have to look into that. Groundworks Art Lab. Very cool. Okay, well, let's keep going with music. And I'm going to play a song from Madison Cunningham's stunning new work. This song is called, her album is called Ace. And this girl, man, she is talented. She can pick a guitar and she can sing over it really well. And her songwriting, outstanding. This is called Skeletree.

0: Yeah.
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2: 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My name is Cameron Henderson, and it's been a real pleasure playing the tunes for you. And let's go over the music before we get into a little ticket giveaway. And then Eric Biela's getting his guitar set up going, so we'll play some live music in a little bit. Started off way at the beginning of the set with Madison Cunningham, super talented, wonderful musician. And I'm going to have to listen to her latest album, Ace, more often because it's complex, it's clean, it's sonorous. And that song was called Skeletry. After that, we had, I was happy to see Dean Johnson's latest album in the new bin here. And Dean Johnson, let's see your headphones. Okay, so sorry, one headphone is side is going in and out. So I'm like having a moment. Dean Johnson.

was Painted Smile. Go check him out. He is awesome. After that, we had the one of the cleanest, purest Mando tones in the world, John Reichman. And, oh no, I lost the album name. It's about 4 years ago. It was like new sounds, old acoustic. And he's just a legend in the bluegrass circles because he writes his own songs and his tone is perfect. John Reichman, Coyote Trail. After that, we had Roy Williams. It's a single called Agnes 72 with Francie. And I picked that off of the soundtrack from that new documentary that blew up called The Listers. My sister-in-law, who is a birder, turned us on to that. Or maybe we turned it on to her. Yeah. Anyways, we heard about it, watched it. It was awesome. And they had a great soundtrack. Cool documentary, well worth seeing. The soundtrack's awesome. And I pinched Roy Williams off of that. After that little change in pace, we had MIA from her latest, I don't mess around with MIA too much, but I really like that song from her latest work, MI7. That was Sacred Heart, which is a title dear to me. After that, thanks to old Dave Fuller, who brought in this this album for my daughter's 13th birthday party. I threw it on. I was like, B-52s are slapping. They're so good. That was called Whammy, the album called Whammy, and that was Legal Tender. And then finally, we closed it out with such a groovy, funky jam from early Alpha Blondy, his first album, Ja Glory, with his band, the Natty Rebels. And what can I say? They just get that's some of the funkiest reggae you'll ever hear. Okay, we covered all our bases. We got the things going, and I will say in closing that KG and you will host a ribbon cutting and grand opening at our new community media and cultural center on... that passed. We're a little bit past that. Okay. No. No, it's still May. On Friday, May 22nd from noon to 7 p.m., celebrate with KG and you as we open the doors to our new space and welcome the community in for an afternoon of connection, creativity, and discovery. Events and activities include a ribbon cutting, station tours, special guests, food trucks, DJs, family fun, and a special live performance by Hazel Miller. Come on, folks, this is a big deal. New spot right in the heart of Boulder. Give me a break. This is going to be amazing. So, everyone should show up for that. All right, again, Cameron Henderson here in the studio playing music for you, and I'm going to play a funky blues tune by Eric Gales, and here it is.

0: We got something. Yeah. Okay, I think I'm done.
1: Oh, God. I think I'm done. Bro. Hey, Duke Ellington.

0: 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This Friday, the last Chautauqua Community House show of the season features local bluegrass trio, the Cody Sisters. Also on Friday, Cervantes Masterpiece hosts a night of soul music with Sir Woman and Oh He Dead. On Saturday, Granddaddy celebrates the 25th anniversary of Sophomore Slump at the Gothic. On Sunday, Grammy Award-winning Americana String Band Old Crow Medicine Show is at Boulder Theater. On the 19th, Irish experimental rock group Just Mustard plays Larimer Lounge. On the 24th, identical twin musicians and singers, the Shook Twins, are at Roots Music Project. 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
1: 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My name is Cameron Henderson. We've moved through most of the show here. We've got 1 hour left. Hope you've been enjoying it. Feel free to always call in 303-442-4242 or write at dj@kgnu.org. if you feel so inclined. 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Okay, let's go over some music. I've been playing kind of longer sets, which is a good thing for you. We start off with Eric Gales joining in with Jubu Smith and Charlie Hunter. It's a fun romp. The YouTube video is just classic because they have a camera in there. And Charlie Hunter's laying down the bass lines, and he's so amazed by Eric Gales' improvisational skills. And that song is called EG Is Here. Really good. Really fun to watch. After that, we had Skin Shape, an outfit run by William Dory, who's a producer, multi-instrumentalist feller, who does a lot of different, covers a lot of different territory. And I like his sound. That was from another side of Skin Shape. The song was called Ananda. I particularly like that kind of Western interlude with the harmonica. And after that, we had old William Dory's interpretations of... Sorry. That was William Dory's, the guy from Skin Shape. After that, we had Gordon Bach. I kind of moved in. There's something about a sea shanty that raises the blood. It was Gordon Bach with his 12-string guitar in 1960s, somewhere around there, Clear Away in the Morning. After that, though, we had Anthony Rooney's interpretation of John Dowland, his collected works. That was Clear or Cloudy. See, I'm ahead of the curve, folks. I was listening to John Dowland years ago, and then, you know, Rick Beato got on there in his show, and he's like, I just heard the most amazing song by this 17th century composer, John Dowland, and they got like millions of hits. So it's John Dowland is your musician to musician, you know, like Bach. And then after that, we closed it out with, Julian Lage, who's just... such a smooth guitarist, live at the Big Ears Festival in 26. That was called Something More. Real quick, I'm going to give some tickets away before Eric Biela comes on and plays live in our studio. He's from Fort Collins. He plays with an outfit called Good Carver. This ticket giveaway is for a band called Whitney. Wednesday, May 20th, 2026. There's two tickets for the Bluebird Theater. Age 16 and over. They're a Chicago-based indie rock band formed in 2015. But we're not going to have you call in because we're going to do a ticket giveaway via email. Send your email with the name of the concert in the subject line, Whitney, to tickets@kgnu.org. And the third person to email tickets@kgnu.org will win the tickets and be notified by email. Okay, so we've covered all our bases there. We're going to go into studio and talk to Eric, see what's going down. Eric, can you hear me?
2: Yes, I can.
1: All right. So we've got Eric Biela in here from Good Carver. Thanks for coming down, Eric.
2: Thanks so much for having me. It's a real treat. Had a really nice drive down, and it was a nice morning.
1: Pleasant day to play music. KGNU loves having local live music in here, and we always like supporting you guys. So let's just kick into a song before we hear more about your band.
2: Sure, sounds good. This is a song called Sinking In. It's off our record we released about a month ago called The Steps We Have to Take.

0: In case you're just joining us, we're live in the studio with Eric Biela from the band Good Carver. Eric, tell us why you're running solo today, and more about the band that's behind you, that's not behind you.
1: Yeah. Well, so this opportunity came up. You know, we reached out after we were, you know, planning to release the record and had the opportunity. I was going to be down here with my bandmate, Lana, who plays cello and sings harmonies with me, but she's sadly not feeling well.
0: So it's going around. It's going around.
1: It's my going daughter's around.
0: homesick right now as we speak.
1: Oh, bummer. I hope she feels better soon. And hope you feel better too, Lana, if you're listening. And then we've got Maxwell Treader on drums. So he plays with us, and a guy by the name of Eric Smith on bass. And we've been playing together as a four piece for a little, almost a year and a half, I guess. But yeah, this sort of started as a solo thing and then eventually evolved into playing with Lana and adding various band members as we look to flesh out the sound.
0: So, now, where do you find them? On the streets of mean streets of Fort Collins?
1: The mean streets of Fort Collins. Yeah, just through various projects. I guess, like, probably the most interesting bit is I had a songwriter residency up at the Wolverine Farm in Fort Collins. And for one of those, I was just playing solo at the time. And for one of those, my older sister, Sarah, who's a brilliant cellist, was able to come out and join me. And we arranged some songs for some cello parts. And Lana was at that show, and I was already friends with Max, and Max kind of made the connection. It was like, you two should probably play together. And you know, from the first practice on, I was like, yep, that was the right call. Lana's been great to play with. And then, you know, like I said, as we've been looking to flesh out the sound, it just made sense to add, you know, drums, and then Eric Smith on bass I've known for a good long while. And Eric Smith is a, you know, very talented mixing engineer who was kind enough to mix this record for us. So it's nice to have someone else's ears and expertise on the mixes of the record.
0: Well, you notice it, that it's got a really good sound. I was listening to it, you know, when they said you were coming in. So really nice sound. George, by the way, you sound really good too. The guitar here and the voice. Speaking of which, let's go into our next song and air it out.
1: Sure. Yeah. Sounds good. Yeah. Thanks, George. It sounded really good in my ears too. Okay. So this next song is called Questions from Leon Trotsky Trout, which is kind of a mouthful. But it's a song that I wrote, while I was on a bike ride. I almost wrote it entirely on a bike ride. Just like thinking through the lyrics after I'd finished the book Galapagos. And Leon Trotsky Trout is the narrator of the book Galapagos by Kurt Vonnegut. And so this is sort of a response to that book.

0: Eric Biela live from the band Good Carver in studio. Beautiful song, and as that song kind of hits me a little bit, because as you get older, man, time becomes super condensed,
1: For
0: and
1: real.
0: you know,
1: For
0: like
1: real. Yeah.
0: it gets really intense mentally, and not only that but physically as well. But thank you, that was very beautiful.
1: Thank you.
0: Tell the folks about where you're playing and what's going down on your local scene.
1: Yeah, so we've got a fun show on June 6th, up at this place called Rich Farms in Fort Collins. It's on the north side of Fort Collins, and it's kind of a DIY house show venue on this beautiful property. And we're playing with our friends, the Friendly Reminders, also a fantastic folk band up in Fort Collins, and a guy by the name of Brogan Foster. So that's on June 6th. I think it's, starts at about 6 o'clock or something, and we'll be hanging out. Should be a good time.
0: That sounds like a nice place to. It's amazing the new venues, the kind of hybrid outdoor, and the studio stuff, and the sound is just so good these days.
1: Yeah, it's really fun. I think we played there last year, at the beginning of the summer, and I gotta say, I think we played a lot of really fun shows with some really amazing bands, but that was just a special show, maybe my favorite one of the last year. And it was just partially the outdoors, the people that were there, and it's always a little bit of a high wire act when you play outside in early summer because rain tends to come through and whatnot, and that certainly happened
0: Yeah,
1: that night. But
0: lightning's
1: it was
0: real.
1: like everybody sort of huddled under this like shelter area, and it was nice. So yeah, it should be a fun time.
0: Okay, well, you heard it here first on KGNU. Eric Biela from Good Carver playing June 6 up at Rich Farms. And well, thanks for coming in. We appreciate your time coming all the way down here to play live.
1: Well, thanks so much for having me. Hey, could I mention one other show that I'm not playing, but I'm excited about?
0: Yeah.
1: Some friends, Sturts and Alexa Wildish, are playing at Planet Bluegrass. I think Sturts is playing for the first time there on this Saturday, May 16th. So you should go see that because they're awesome.
0: First appearance of Sturt at the farm.
1: Yeah.
0: Okay, cool. Well, that we
1: Up at Planet
0: at
1: Bluegrass.
0: Planet Bluegrass.
1: Yeah.
0: Well, inside intel is always appreciated here.
1: Yeah. No, they're lovely humans and even lovelier musicians. So
0: All right. Well,
1: that'll be one to catch.
0: thank you, Eric. Eric's going to close out with this song, and we'll keep going with the Morning Sound Alterve, and enjoy the rest of your day, Eric.
1: Yeah. Thanks so much for having me. Let me come by and play a few tunes. Yeah. This one's called Calmer Waters. It's the first track off of this album that we just released.

0: 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If you have a vehicle that you no longer need, donate it to KGNU by calling 1-844-KGNU-CAR. That's 1-844-546-8227. And thank you.
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0: 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The Bill McKay Trio is at the Mountain Sun tomorrow. Dazzle presents the Rob Mullins New Quartet Saturday. Also Saturday, Bootstrap Brewing presents Thunder Road, a Springsteen tribute. The Mahler Fest Orchestra and Boulder Concert Choir perform Beethoven's Ninth at Mackey Auditorium Saturday. 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
1: All right, we're back. It's 11:40. My name is Cameron Henderson. 20 minutes left in the Morning Sound Alternative. Sorry, I got lost there. I was playing some music with Eric from Good Carver. I brought my harps so I could see if I can play with them. It worked. Yeah. So that was fun. We started off the set with Judy Sill, who's like one of those rediscovered artists that you forgot about in the 70s. Lovely, lovely voice. That was from Judy Sill's self-titled album, and the song was Abracadabra. Following that, I sometimes get on that old algorithm river, you know, just float down whatever is feeding me from wherever it's feeding me. But sometimes some good stuff comes through. You get a nice spring water flowing into your river. Excuse me. And one of those was Ninigashi, who was a forgotten Japanese artist who made one album in the 70s, 73-ish, and then went on to live his life as a pharmacist, I think. You know, he just did one album. And it's funky, and it's cool, and I like it. That was called Heavyway. Following that, kind of a dirge, you know, we kind of went into dirge territory, but I can't shake this song, that reverb sound. It's Adam and the Ants from their debut album back in 79, Dirk Wears White Socks. That was Table Talk. Adam and the Ants, innovative little band there. I'm on a kind of an 80s, we're running 80s a little bit. Following that, we had Bill Evans and Jim Hall. I returned to Jim Hall, and that Bill Evans just goes off. He's right at the peak of his powers in 62-ish when they made that album together, and that was My Funny Valentine, Bill Evans, the maestro, and Jim Hall. Jim Hall was really good on that, too. Following that, we closed out the set with a B-side release of Yes. That was just the vocal track from Leave It. And yes, an underrated vocal powerhouse. You know, those guys could sing together. By that time in 82 or whatever that album was put out, they had already been doing it for 15 years. So mature versions. Okay, we just got a few minutes left, so I'm going to keep playing music. And I'm going to give away some tickets real quick from the Budos Band. Playing Sunday, May 24th at the Old Stanley Hotel, which is starting to host a lot of stuff now, according to Dave. And so get on up there and catch a cool show. This is a psychedelic instrumental music at the, of course, the historic Colorado Hotel, the Stanley. We're going to have you do the email giveaway. So send your email with the name of the concert in the subject line to tickets@kgnu.org. That's the Budos Band. B-U-D-O-S, and the third person will win that, and that's Sunday, May 24th. I'm going to keep on my little 80s run here with R.E.M.'s first album, Murmur. This is Laughing.

And you're tuned into KGNU FM 88.5 Boulder, KGNU 1390 Denver. My name is Cameron Henderson. I'm signing off for the rest of the afternoon. Stay tuned for the BBC at 12:01 and then to 12:06. And then the afternoon sound alternative. The music keeps rolling. Later on, if you're interested, always go to kgnu.org if you want to re-listen to parts of the show or revisit other DJs. There's a lot of information on there, a lot of music. Let's go over just the two songs I played. We played REM from Murmur. I was laughing. And then we had three songs. And then we had Stephen Marley, who's got a new single out called Hills of Saint Anne. Very beautiful vibe. You know, basically touching on the heart of where it all began in the hills. And then we closed it out with Seamus Egan and Maura. Oh no, who was with him? Who's singing with him? Oh, I don't have it. I'm sorry. Seamus Egan. That was called Morning Dove. Oh, okay, sorry. Maura Smiley. Beautiful, haunting voice. It was called Morning Dove. Okay. That's it. That's all we got. I'm gonna close this whole scene out with my daughter's select. You know, she came in at the end, so I can vouch for it. Her musical palette is expanding more and more. This is Florist 43. Anyways, peace out, folks. We'll see you next time, and thanks for having me on with your support.

new and local music from Neela Pekarik. That is Fearless. That's the first single off of her upcoming EP, Get to Work, being celebrated next week at the O, next Friday evening. She's going to be hosting a vaudeville review with a ton of different performers and debuting all of this new music live. You're hearing it here on the Afternoon Sound Alternative from KGNU. I am Bruce Trujillo with you until 3 o'clock this afternoon. And as usual, when I get to get behind the mic here on KGNU, all new music this afternoon. So much to get to, a ton of local music as well, which always makes me super happy. I've got a couple of ticket giveaways coming up a little bit later in the afternoon and so much more. And before I get too far, I'm going to mention this a couple of times because it's super exciting. 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And back to more new music with Low Cut Connie releasing a brand new album and headed to Denver, by the way. They're going to be performing at the Bluebird Theater on June 27th. Meet and greet before the show is also available. If you haven't met Adam Wiener, I can highly testify that this is a great person to meet before he gets on the keys. 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

more new and local music, this time coming from Edison out of Fort Collins. They just released Million Horses this past month. They've got another single coming out. They played up at Foco MX. Underground Music Showcase hosted them last year as a part of one of their legacy acts celebrating the 25th anniversary of the festival. So excited to hear more new music from Edison. And speaking of the Underground Music Showcase, lineup drop today. So you can see all of the different bands that are going to be performing at the UMS moving to the Rhino Arts District in Five Points. Of course, that same weekend, Blucifer Fest. So if you are feeling like you need to find more local music, one of your new favorite bands, or celebrate one of your favorites, you have plenty of chances to do that coming up the last weekend of July. You're tuned to KGNU. This is the Afternoon Sound Alternative, and I've got plenty of local music this afternoon on an all-new lineup. But Jessica Hoop up next. Jessica just released a new album herself called Long Wave Home. This one just came out on the first of this month. Here is Now the Ash.

out of Nashville, Tennessee. That is JJ Nicely with Grove on the Hill. JJ Nicely actually used to live in Denver, and she made music under Jennifer Jane Nicely, moved back to Tennessee to help with her family farm and continue making amazing music. Wrapping up a set that also included Aldous Harding, brand new album out now. We heard What Am I Gonna Do from Train on the Island. This got Best New Music last week from Pitchfork, and I can't disagree. Also heard a brand new one from Lucy Dacus, Planting Tomatoes, which was actually first heard on stage in February of this year in Auckland. And then it was released for Record Store Day last month. And Jessica Hoop kicking off that set with Now the Ash, coming from her new release, Long Wave Home. 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Morning music up next from Whitney, the Chicago duo who came together 10 years ago, if we can believe it, in that massive Chicago snowstorm where it socked everybody in for a couple of days. They are covering this song from Robert Lester Fulsom, originally written in 1974, but released in 2014. This is See You Later, I'm Gone.

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Brand new music from Reina Tropical and Xuta's Cat, that is Camino, a brand new collaborative single that they just released last month. Both of these artists actually doing a lot of collaborations lately. We'll hear a little bit later from Reina Tropical, who started a new group with El Lado Negro. So we'll hear from them. Xuta's Cat also collaborating with Kane Culto on a single that came out back in December. They're wrapping up a set that also included a brand new one from Of Montreal. They've got a new album out, Other Mead, and they will be performing in Denver at the Bluebird Theater on Friday, July 24th, aka the busiest weekend in Denver this year, it feels like. Also heard new music from Celines, who released her debut album, Nostalgia, just 2 weeks ago. We heard Alguien Más and Whitney covering See You Later, I'm Gone, to kick off that set. I am Bruce Trujillo with you on KGNU's Afternoon Sound Alternative until 3 p.m. All new music for your afternoon of all different types of genres. And I've got La Doña up next out of San Francisco. She released a brand new one 2 weeks ago. Se llama Corrientes. This one featuring Las Jerónimo. Se llama Quémame.

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Más música local in the afternoon sound alternative. That is Virgie Dart, who does call Denver home. Nuestra Cumbia is her latest single. I am Bruce Trujillo with you until 3 o'clock on the afternoon sound alternative. As usual, all new music the entire afternoon, so you're keeping up to speed on what is coming out. It's quite a bit, actually. I've actually got new music on the way from Abibio Sound Machine. I've got Terror Cactus on the way. And I've got tickets to give away for Dengue Fever, who are headed to Denver at the end of the month. And up next, David Byrne, who, of course, has been super busy. He's on tour celebrating solo music, also Talking Heads. And somehow, he made time to create this collaborative single with Natalia Lafourcade and the Mexican Institute of Sound. And this isn't the first time he has collaborated on a Spanish language song. He's actually featured on Selena's final album, which was inducted into the Rock and Roll Hall of Fame this past weekend. What Child Is This is actually one of my favorite Selena tracks. So, I don't know, maybe ¿Cuál Es Razón will turn into one of them. It's got a good head start. ¿Cuál es la razón? From David Byrne, Natalia Lafourcade, and Mexican Institute of Sound on KGNU.

Leland Blanche and Fermin coming together for Diego Tu Papi, a brand new single just released by the Cuban artist Leland Blanche. And that flute that you're hearing in there is also performed by her. Heard a brand new collaborative single from La Lom and Los Mirlos, se llama Luchando. La Lom is headed to Denver, taking over the Junkyard, actually opening for The Sacred Souls. That's coming up in August. We're going to also hear a brand new single from The Sacred Souls a little bit later. Also heard from David Byrne, Natalia Laforcada, and Mexican Institute of Sound, a brand new one called ¿Cuál es la razón? If you've missed any part of the playlist, it's over at kgnu.org. And you can join KGNU for two special screenings of Steal This Story, Please, including an intimate catered reception before the film with journalist Amy Goodman from Democracy Now! 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For tickets and more information, visit kgnu.org. New music out of Colombia up next with Ghetto Cumbe. This is a trio that brings together the Caribbean, African, and Latino sounds that can only be manifested in Colombia. Brand new single called Hilo Que Mio.

Mexican Institute of Sound and the Meridian Brothers coming together for El Campeón, Bienes Funerarios, also heard at Ghetto Cumbe with Hilo Mio Que. KGNU's Afternoon Sound Alternative, I am Bruce Trujillo, bringing you all new music for your afternoon and a pair of tickets to give away right now for Dengue Fever. They are taking over Meow Wolf on Thursday, May 28th, and I've got a pair of tickets to give away. Denver's own Blue Book will be opening. If you haven't heard Dengue Fever, I am so excited. We'll hear from their 2016 release here in just a minute. But let me tell you a little bit about this show. Again, Dengue Fever at Meow Wolf, all ages. The California-based six-piece music bridges the Western rock and psychedelia of their youth with the Khmer and Cambodian traditions brought to the table by vocalist Kom Nimol. I had the pleasure of seeing these guys in New York a couple of years ago, and it's spectacular. So if you would like to head to this show, we're going to do an email giveaway. And I just ask, if you haven't won anything in the past 30 days, go ahead and give us an email. But if you have, take a step back. All you have to do is email tickets@kgnu.org with the subject line Dengue Fever at Meow Wolf. Again, to tickets@kgnu.org. The third person to email us will win the tickets and will be notified by email. You'll be getting those tickets via guest list. So we're going to hear again from their 2015 release, The Deepest Lake. This is Dengue Fever with Rom Se Sak.

0: 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This Friday, the last Chautauqua Community House show of the season features local bluegrass trio, the Cody Sisters. Also on Friday, Cervantes Masterpiece hosts a night of soul music with Sir Woman and Oh He Dead. On Saturday, Granddaddy celebrates the 25th anniversary of Sophomore Slump at the Gothic. On Sunday, Grammy Award-winning Americana String Band Old Crow Medicine Show is at Boulder Theater. 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On the 24th, identical twin musicians and singers, the Shook Twins, are at Roots Music Project. 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

This is brand new music from Japan's Minyo Crusaders and Colombia's Frente Cumbiero. That is Hanagasa Ondo, which is actually a traditional folk song I gotta look all of this up. I just read about it, and it's kind of fascinating. So it's a traditional folk song with roots in the Murayama region of Japan. And these two came together to give it a cumbia sound. I love that they made this track for the new album, From Japan With Love. This comes from Minyo Crusaders' upcoming album, released later in June via Blue Note Records. And you're hearing it on KGNU's Afternoon Sound Alternative. Also heard from Dengue Fever, Romsay Sok. Dengue Fever performing at Meow Wolf. We've got a pair of tickets up for grabs. That's happening on Thursday, May 28th. 2026. I am Bruce Trujillo with new music up next from Abibio Sound Machine. It's been about a year and a half since they've released new music, but this new single just came out last week called Return to Sender.

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New music from Yaya Bay on KGNU's Afternoon Sound Alternative. Her new album, Fidelity, was just released on April 17th, wrapping up a set that also included a little bit of disco from Asha Puthley and Say She. We heard Pawa and Abibio Sound Machine kicking off that set with Return to Sender. You're tuned to KGNU's Afternoon Sound Alternative, all new music this afternoon. We are getting into some live music that is coming up throughout the next couple of weeks. Everything you're hearing here this afternoon is new, and that does include some of these upcoming artists with shows. I've also got plenty of local music on the way. Up next, though, Terror Cactus out of Seattle. It's a brand new single. Se llama Transmisión Clandestina.

Out of Argentina, that is La Carjiteando with Cactus Estrellado del Desierto. That comes from his new EP, Wirikuta, wrapping up a set that also included Kai Guadalajara with Penaterra out of Brasil. And Terror Cactus kicking off that set with Transmisión Clandestina. Terror Cactus, originalmente de México, pero in Seattle. Now, if you've missed any part of the playlist, it's over at kgnu.org. I am Bruce Trujillo with you until 3 p.m. with all new music. Thank you so much for joining me this afternoon. And keeping on this kind of global electronic beat, I've got Baikwa and Mondra up next. These two coming out of Spain. This is a brand new collaborative single called Mesa Rocas.

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Un sencillo nuevo de Son Rompepera on KGNU's Afternoon Sound Alternative. That is Reptilio, a brand new single just released on the 4th of this month. And they were inspired by B-movies from the 50s. To quote co-band leader Mongol, he says, quote, "In the 1950s era, fantasy and sci-fi flicks explored worlds where mankind was actually controlled by reptiles, sometimes secretly blending into society and even becoming our leaders. But was it all really make-believe? Reptilio questions, who really are the people in our governments? What are their real goals? And that maybe, just maybe, all that jokey stuff from the B-movies is actually true. Are they here for our souls? And what if we all have a bit of reptile inside us?" End quote. Brand new music on the Afternoon Sound Alternative. I am Bruce Trujillo with you for a little bit less than an hour. And so much new music to get to, including Denver's own Dead Pioneers. They have a new album coming out on June 26th called Wagon Burner, and they teamed up with The Interrupters for this brand new single. In fact, this story always gets me. So Greg Deal, who is the frontman of Dead Pioneers, is also a muralist. You've probably seen his work in Denver and one giant one down in Colorado Springs of his kid, Sage. They absolutely love The Interrupters, and the image of them is also included a t-shirt of The Interrupters. So they all kind of became friends, and now it's official with The Interrupters on the new album. This is Never Alone. Dead Pioneers, local music on KGNU.

I say turn it up. A life-saving scene, a life-saving sound. This is a moment we've found, our sacred ground, where each of us is bound. And I'm glad you're here, right beside. We sweat together, we give it more.

0: 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That is the new album out yet? Also a brand new single from San Antonio's Fea, we heard Baco, and new and local music from Dead Pioneers, Never Alone, from their upcoming album Wagon Burner, out on June 26th. More local music up next from Wheelchair Sports Camp. I am so grateful that over the past few Afternoon Sound Alternatives when I've been in, I've been able to play you new Wheelchair Sports Camp with their new sound. In fact, last month, front person Kaylin Heffernan stopped by to talk about the new album, O Imperfecta, which comes out next week. And there's a big party planned at Meow Wolf Denver, which features, of course, Wheelchair Sports Camp, but also Denver's own Bruja and Dressy Bessie. And thankfully, we weren't sure if it was going to happen, but Jello Biafra will be on stage. He is recovering quite nicely after suffering a stroke just last month. And he is actually featured on this brand new single that Wheelchair Sports Camp just released. In fact, they were at Wax Tracks Denver at the 13th Avenue location this past weekend and did a listening party of the entire album. So if you missed out, well, your chance to get the entire album is next week, supporting local music on KGNU. This is brand new local music. Wheelchair Sports Camp's Dead.
1: 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Go for a walk. Go for something.

survival of the fittest. 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Were gas chambers really that bad? Think of all the money we'll save when we don't have to pay for them anymore. 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We'll get rid of you. We will find a way. Just think of how superior your children will be. But by then, you'll be dead.

0: Downtown Boys return with a brand new album called Public Luxury, coming out on June 26th. That's the latest single called You're a Ghost. They're calling it their most expansive record yet, and singer Victoria Marie says that the album means, quote, we as the people have the power and we will have it all. The ultimate burn to injustice is taking the dirt, the shards, the smoke of it all in the struggle for freedom and liberation, finding power in the mundane. I think that's the story to be told, end quote. This is the first new music from Downtown Boys since 2020, first new album since 2017, and fun KGNU memory with Downtown Boys. They actually opened for Tom Morello at the Rock Against the TPP rally down at the Marquee Theater in 2016. KGNU presented that show, and I had to introduce Tom Morello on stage, and I was terrified because, you know, Tom Morello. But Downtown Boys made it super easy after their set where they tore it down. So super excited to hear this new album. And hey, we've got a ticket giveaway right now for KGNU presenting Just Mustard with Miss Grit. This is happening next Tuesday, May 19th at the Larimer Lounge. Just Mustard are a 5-piece band from Dundalk, Ireland. We're going to do another email giveaway. So again, if you've won in the past 30 days, let's take a break. But if you haven't, you can email tickets@kgnu.org with the subject line Just Mustard at Larimer Lounge. Again, the third person to email tickets@kgnu.org will be winning these guest list spots. Again, Tuesday, May 19th at Larimer Lounge. And plenty more coming up. Here is our concert calendar.
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1: He's gone.
0: The last time I saw him, I knew he was gonna crack.
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0: Yeah, he's in disguise, but I could still see those eyes.
1: He's gone.

Brand new single from Hunks and His Punks on the Afternoon Sound Alternative here on KGNU. New single is Dead to Me. Now, last August, they released their first album in 12 years called Walk Out on This World. And they're headed out on tour. No Colorado date just yet, but we'll just maybe hope and pray. And maybe they'll just show up. I don't know. Sometimes it works. Hunks and His Punks wrapping up a set that included Pearl and the Oysters with Doom Mood, brand new single from the LA duo. Lindy Vision before that with I Don't Even Like You. Lindy Vision from the Dene Rez. This is a standalone single that they released last month. And Downtown Boys before that. You can check out the full playlist and more over at kgnu.org and dig a little bit deeper into everything that you love about KGNU. Maybe your other favorite shows. We've got playlists. We've got the archive. We've also got world-class news and so much more. 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KGNU will host a ribbon cutting and grand opening at our new Community Media and Cultural Center on Friday, May 22nd from noon to 7 p.m. Celebrate with KGNU as we open the doors to our new space and welcome the community in for an afternoon of connection, creativity, and discovery. 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Now, this local musician has been producing and helping with a lot of your favorite local bands' music, and this is coming from his solo album, Dancing in My Room, featuring Denver's own Sunstoney. Here is Tied Up.

Descubre Música Nueva con El Lado Tropical. That's their brand new single, Tocando. El Lado Tropical is the coming together of El Lado Negro and Reina Tropical. And apparently they've just created a whole new band together. Each of them teased this separately, I think back in February or something like that. We couldn't imagine how good it would be. El Lado Tropical is wrapping up a set that included a brand new one from Ian Sweet. The new album is Shiverstruck. We heard Criminal Kissing and local music kicking off that set from Yugs. The full-length album, Dancing in My Room, is out now. And we heard Tied Up featuring Sunstony. I've got about 10 minutes left here on the Afternoon Sound Alternative. And make sure you're keeping it here. Afternoon headlines are coming up at 2:55. And at 3 p.m., stay tuned for Metro, KGNU's afternoon local news and public affairs program with Spilling the Tea from Out Front Magazine. I've got more local music up next from Montoya Music, a brand new single that brings together several other local musicians, including Hoser G, Lil Young, and Telly. This is Hello.

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It's a brand new one from The Sacred Souls. Any Old Fool is a new single that was recorded back when they were recording the new album, Got a Story to Tell. Actually, I guess it's not that new. It came out in 2024. It just feels so fresh still. The Sacred Souls is headed to Denver and Dylan. They're going to be performing here on August 20th and August 21st with La Lome. My name is Bruce Trujillo, and I am just about out of time. Thank you so much for joining me this afternoon for all new music. Once again, if you've missed any part of the playlist, it's over at kgnu.org and more on our ribbon cutting. Hope to see you next Friday at the new space. I've got time for one more coming from The Marlowes, releasing their sophomore album, The Hotel Malibu, which comes out on May 22nd, so next Friday. This is Through the Changes. Have a good afternoon and keep it here for Metro.

Colorado lawmakers wrapped up their legislative work for the year last night at the state capitol in Denver. Colorado's 2026 legislative session ended on a positive note, despite partisan clashes over the last few days. But it also included some emotional moments as key members of the General Assembly said their goodbyes. Lawmakers passed hundreds of bills this year on issues from housing and healthcare to immigration and AI. Some have already been signed into law. Governor Jared Polis will be signing or vetoing the rest over the next 30 days. State lawmakers rejected a proposal yesterday that would have created new rules around gun barrel sales. The bill would have required barrels to be sold or transferred in person, through federally licensed firearm dealers, to buyers who are at least 18 years old and legally allowed to own guns. Sellers would also have been required to keep records of the sales for at least 5 years. The measure was one of several gun-related bills lawmakers considered this year. Denver City Council is advancing a plan to require prevailing wages for all workers on city-funded affordable housing projects. The move aims to ensure that taxpayer-supported developments provide fair, market-rate pay. Supporters argue the city must not solve the housing crisis by underpaying the laborers building the homes. However, critics warn that the increased labor costs could reduce the total number of units the city can afford to build. The proposal has cleared its first committee hurdle and now heads to the full council for a final vote. If passed, the law will close long-standing loopholes that allowed wage exemptions for private land developments. The Longmont City Council met Tuesday to address a looming water shortage and also the future of regional transit. Officials are moving the city into a mild drought response, while simultaneously reviewing the first conceptual plans for a new passenger rail station. Under the drought plan, the city will mandate internal water reductions for municipal operations, while asking residents for voluntary cutbacks to protect reservoir levels. On the transit front, the council reviewed a proposed downtown station for the Colorado Connector. Council members expressed optimism about the rail project's progress, but remained focused on the immediate need for water conservation. The drought measures take effect immediately, while the rail station plans will undergo further public review this summer.

0: 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This episode, A Letter from a Denver Jail, examines the 2010 death of unhoused street preacher Marvin Booker inside Denver City Jail at the hands of Denver sheriffs, followed by a community panel discussion produced and directed by Donnie L. Betts. Tickets at AuroraFoxArtsCenter.org. And now, your community calendar for Thursday. The party's in Longmont. You can take the historic Eastside walking tour with Longmont Museum Curator of History, Elizabeth Beaudoin. She'll uncover the voices, homes, and heritage of the city's working families, brick by brick and block by block. The tour runs tonight from 5:30 to 7 p.m., starting at Longmont Museum, which is at 400 Quail Road in Longmont, 303-651-8374.
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0: Hello, everyone, and welcome back to another edition of Spilling the Tea with OFM, because there's no LGB without the tea. I'm Addison Heron Wheeler, Executive Editor.
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0: And we are here, as always, bringing you the LGBTQ plus news. In a little bit, if you stay tuned, we will have a special interview with Ryan from Chroma, where we go behind the scenes about Chroma Wellness Center and all the good it's doing for the community. But first, we wanted to take a minute to let you all know what's going on with us, as well as what else you can expect from us this May. So as many listeners are probably aware, May is Mental Health Awareness Month. And there is a very large population of the LGBTQ plus community that suffers from mental health issues due to a lot of our intersectional identities and due to the way society treats queer folks. So this is a very important month for us. We have been celebrating mental wellness and taking control of mental health alongside Envision You since 2020 is when we did our first mental health, queering mental health insert, and then it became a full issue. This year, with more of our content running digitally, we will have special content through all of May highlighting mental health. And we have some really, really cool things coming up. In addition to this interview with Chroma that you can listen to today, you can also go online and find the article we will be posting very shortly, if it's not up already, with Chroma. That also has great photos so you can see the space. This month, we also spoke with the PRISM program, which is a part of the Guidelight Clinic. They also offer specialized in and outpatient queer mental health treatment. We will also talk about Q is for Questioning, which is one of the programs done through Envision You that is specific to youth, which is very, very important. Youth LGBTQ plus mental health is really important in this day and age. And Envision You recently had a very exciting change. They became part of the Denver Family Institute. We have a really lovely piece written by the woman from Denver Family Institute talking about that connection on our site now. We will also be talking about the Garden Party. That article is up on our website. And the Envision You Garden Party is also this Saturday. We also have a piece about Highlands Church, which is an accepting, queer-friendly church. We have a really cool series on mental health and how it manifests in superheroes, written by a therapist that you can read. And we also have some really great personal reflections coming out from different people's perspectives all across the rainbow of identities. So we'll have really great content along with our usual news and culture features. We'll have some really great mental health content this month. Of course, just a reminder, none of our mental health content in this radio program or on our website should be substituted for mental health advice. If you are in crisis, please call 988. 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But if you're just looking to enrich your understanding of mental health, do some self-work, self-reflection, this is a great time to tune into some of our content and learn more about mental health.
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0: Yes, and switching things to a slightly more energetic direction, Maggie, I believe we have a lot of events coming up as well, correct?
1: We definitely do. So this Saturday at the Stanley Marketplace in Aurora, we're going to have a queer bazaar from 12 to 5. So please come out and visit our wonderful artists and enjoy some great gifts for yourself or for a family member or friend. You'll also see us at Denver Pride Fest on Sunday, June 28th on the 16th Street Mall, where we'll be giving out our Pride backpacks and our Pride issue, which we'll also be trying to give those out at other events throughout June and throughout the whole summer. So please come to lots of Pride events where we'll be out so you can enjoy those goodies. Also, On July 18th, we'll have our first Queer Bazaar vendor event in Fort Collins, and that'll be at the Lyric, which is such a cool space. I'm so excited about it. And finally, Aurora Pride will be at Aurora City Park this year on August 29th. And we just updated information on AuroraPride.com, and we'll be posting a bunch of information online as well, on socials as well, I mean. So, yeah, all these exciting things as we're gearing up for Pride season.
0: Yes, so many exciting events, so many exciting things to do. In addition to that, primary list will be popping up all over the place at the additional Pride events during the summer, at least taking photos and covering. We'll be popping up at different vendor events with our bags, magazines, goodies, books. So please come interact with us this summer. We're so excited to get out there and speak with the community, make connections. You know, it's a lot of hard work, but it's really what makes it feel like it's worth doing. So when we get to see you face to face, hand you a bag, hand you a magazine. So we can't wait to see you all. And in addition to that, we've got a lot of cool stuff coming up next month. Of course, big elephant in the room, next month is June. It is the biggest month for the queer community, and it's a huge month for Outfront. In addition to the presences we already mentioned, in addition to being at Pride with our bags and magazines, we'll also have a lot of really special content running on the website, in addition to print, celebrating our 50 years of being a magazine, celebrating the legacy of Denver Pride Fest. We have some really great things being pulled from our archives that reflect on 50 years of Outfront magazine that are just really, really cool and impactful, especially at a time like now where history is being attempted to be rewritten by those in power. It's really important to know our history. And we are working on a large and in-depth project, partially in partnership with Colorado Health Foundation, that highlights the struggles of marriage equality in Colorado from 50 years ago and even before to now. And we're also going to look at ways in which things are still not equitable today for non-traditional relationships, for disabled people. We're just taking a really deep look at the idea of queer marriage. So please stay tuned in June for really great historical content, really great forward-facing content, and just tons of awesome stuff from us. And of course, we'll be back again next month with the radio show as well.
1: And I just remembered on June 5th, the first Friday Arts in June, we're going to be at Chroma's 6th annual art showcase, not Chroma Wellness Center, but Chroma is the name of the art event held by Christopher LaFleur Arts, and it's benefiting Colorado Health Network, which is such an important organization for the community.
0: Yes, and if you haven't been out to a First Fridays on Santa Fe and you're in the Denver area listening to this, you should really check it out. It's such a magical experience. There's vendors in every space. There's vendors on the street. There's art galleries spilling out into the street. There's food. Everyone's having a great time. It's one of the coolest things that we recurringly have in Denver. And the June one is always especially queer. The Chroma Art Showcase makes sure it's really queer. It's just a blast. So we would love to see you all at that as well. And with that, thank you all for tuning in. Thank you for listening. Please keep your head up through Mental Health Month, and we will see you in June. Hello, everyone, and welcome back to another month of Spilling the Tea with OFM, because there's no LGB without the tea. This is Addison Heron Wheeler, executive editor of Outfront, and I am here today with Ryan from Chroma Wellness. Ryan, I just knew I was going to butcher your last name, so can you tell everyone your full name, your title, and a little bit about what you do with Chroma?
2: Absolutely. Well, thank you, Addison. My name is Ryan Sturdivant. I am the founder and owner of Chroma Wellness Center in Denver. We're an LGBTQ plus specific mental health and substance use disorder treatment center serving the adult population here in Denver and throughout the country.
0: Thank you so much. And thank you for joining us here. As I'm sure many of our listeners are aware, even outside of the LGBTQ plus community, it is Mental Health Awareness Month in the month of May. So Outfront Magazine is talking all about mental health awareness on our website this month. You heard in our intro some of the stuff that we're covering. One of the stories that we're covering is Chroma Wellness. And I wanted to kind of dive a little deeper with this interview and talk about not only the space and what it does, but also talk a little bit more about the mental health issues facing the queer community. So, Ryan, do you want to start out by telling us a little bit about what Chroma Wellness is, what it does, and why it's so important in these times?
2: Yeah, absolutely. I mean, I've been in the behavioral health industry for the last roughly 18 years. The foundation in that industry has been that of a clinician, meaning like that's what I went to school for. And so, but over the last several years, I've been kind of consistently seeing the LGBTQ plus community getting left behind. And so, you know, when we decided to open up Chroma, it was really because nothing like it existed in this region of the country for LGBTQIA plus individuals or the queer community. That might be easier to say it that way, just so I don't have to keep fumbling over my own letters. But yeah, I mean, you know, there just was a gap in care, right? And I consistently ran into individuals that talked about, like, you know, seeking care and being misgendered or misunderstood or working with providers that were just not culturally competent. And it often put the onus on the individual to, like, educate their own providers, which is just not right, you know. And so that's kind of where Chroma came from, is just like this need for our community to have some place to turn that, you know, where the providers, you know, were culturally competent and had a passion for working with the community. And Chroma, so we do a PHP IOP, or that's a partial hospitalization intensive outpatient program, geared really towards the mental health struggles of our community. And what goes hand in hand with that is obviously substance use disorder issues. But, you know, what we do is we create a safe space, and we have built a curriculum that really focuses on the LGBTQ plus experience, right? There's, you know, I think that oftentimes, well, and with Pride Month coming up, like I kind of use the analogy always of, like, you know, in Pride Month, big corporations stick a Pride sticker oftentimes and say, hey, this is here for you now, right? And what you see sometimes in the behavioral health industry is a very similar kind of aspect of that, where it's, hey, we put the safe space sticker up, so now we are competent to treat this population. And the reality is, there's so much more that goes into creating a safe space and creating a culturally competent curriculum that really speaks to the experience of the queer community and just all the challenges that we face right now.
0: Absolutely. So important. Totally agreed. You know, there's a lot of virtue signaling, I'll say, in, you know, in healthcare, in mental health care, everywhere, where it's kind of like, okay, here's our rainbow sticker, here's our flag, here's our, you know, one thing that we're doing, our question, our intake form or whatever, mm-hmm. but there's not actually this feeling of really being included and accepted for who everyone is. So how at Chroma do you make sure that that's different?
2: Well, I mean, it starts with our providers, right? Our team, everybody on our team, you know, identifies as part of the community. And that's not like a precursor to being a part of or working at Chroma. It's just what's kind of happened is there's so many people that I've come across when building Chroma that of individuals that have been, you know, yearning to work at a place where they feel included, they feel seen, and they feel understood, right? And they don't have to hide pieces of themselves. And so I think that's like one of the biggest things. And then, like, just, you know, I've kind of mentioned it already, but the curriculum, right? All of our programming was really developed by the queer community for the queer community. And so we take specific kind of or pay specific attention to things that maybe the general population doesn't really have to think about on a daily basis. But, you know, in taking into account like what the experience of the queer person is, you know, whether that's like microaggressions they experience on a day-to-day basis or the intersectionalities of individuals, right? Like, and how that plays in the day-to-day world, right? And then I think like, you know, what we're seeing from a lot of people that seek care with CROMA is they've had other experience with providers. They've had other experiences with treatment centers where, you know, they might be constantly misgendered or deadnamed or some of those other pieces that are just so important to creating safety that they don't have to experience at CROMA because, you know, you if you identify as part of the queer community, you walk into the space and you see yourself reflected in all the staff. And you sit in the first group and you see that, like, what we kind of incorporate is really speaks to what your day-to-day experience is in this kind of crazy world that we currently are living in.
0: Absolutely. And I think another piece of it is the visual component of CROMA, which, of course, can't really be conveyed that much in a radio interview. If you all check out the corresponding article, there are some photos there. But do you want to talk a little bit about, because it feels very beautiful and fabulous and vibrant inside. It doesn't feel cold and clinical. So, you know, kind of what was all that about when making those conscious choices?
2: Yeah, I mean, you know, what I set out to create with CROMA was just like to really try to bring something into the community for the queer community that I felt like our community deserves. And so we wanted it to feel like, you know, you walked into a space and you immediately felt like you were home. You know, and so there's a lot of color, there's a lot of light that comes into the building. And there's just a lot of things that we kind of pay homage to the people that came before us as well and the people that really, like, laid the groundwork for us to be able to even do what we're doing today and kind of have these platforms where we get to talk about queer joy and we get to talk about our community in a way that, like, I think it deserves ultimately. And so that was really the important piece with the space is just, like, you know, when I think about CROMA, I did not want it to be what I think there's like this picture of like this dirty dungeon or like basement kind of room where people had to congregate many, many years ago, like if they were going to an AA meeting or, you know, things like that. Like I really wanted to create something that was elevated and felt just like a space that we deserved. I don't know how else to describe it, but, you know, I think, you know, if I were for those listening out there, you know, there's just, please check us out on our website or, on the article that Addison is, putting out on OFM, because there, you can see like the pops of color, the bright lights, the, you know, all these different things that we've incorporated, which is also...
0: Absolutely. And I think another piece of it is, you know, of course, logically, folks in the community are like anyone else and we're going to need mental health care. But I know statistically there are also a lot higher instances of LGBTQ plus people needing mental health care, especially in this day and age with everything going on politically. So can you speak a little bit to, you know, why that is and then why it's so important to meet those needs?
2: Yeah, absolutely. I mean, like, I answer a majority of the calls coming into CROMA personally. And I talk, because I want to be... whenever possible, I want to be people's first point of contact. If, you know, when calling into CROMA, seeking like, you know, a referral or a resource or whatever that may be for them. Right. But what I kind of overwhelmingly consistently hear from the people reaching out to us is just like this kind of overwhelming feel of almost dread. I hate to say it like that, but like just that the world that we're living in is not built for us. Right. And, you know, there's, you know, and as a queer person, like, Addison, you can probably relate to this, but, like, you know, there's always this aspect of walking into a room and looking over your shoulder, right? And that's mm-hmm. one of the things that we really wanted to make sure people didn't experience when walking into Chroma is they knew they were safe, right? But overall, I think, like, especially in the trans community and stuff with all the legislation that's going around, going on across the country, it's just, like, this overwhelming kind of sense of doom that, you know, it's like they don't know tomorrow. You know, we don't know tomorrow if we're going to wake up and there's going to be something else that limits our ability to drive a car or ability to, you know, go from place to place. And that also comes out in people's, like, kind of skepticism of institutions and organizations, even like Chroma, because they're worried that, like, somehow people are going to get a hold of their medical chart, right? Or something like that. But the reality is, yeah, our community, especially amongst young individuals, face 4-5 times the suicide rate, right? It's like when you're talking about, 50% of, or, you know, that statistic isn't necessarily the exact number, but it's roughly around 50% of individuals at one point in their life have considered suicide as a reasonable option, right? That is devastating to the queer community, right? When you're talking about mental health, substance use disorders, any of those, were 2-4 times higher that of the general population, right? And so there's something there that we need to address in our community, and it's hard to do when you kind of sometimes have politicians and people in the country telling you that you're not, you know, like you're a second-class citizen or something like that. And so, of course, that's going to affect your mental health. Of course, that's going to affect how you view yourself. And so we're trying to do something. The opposite is what, just really celebrate individuals and give them a space to connect with other individuals, because the isolation piece has been a huge part of what we're hearing from our clientele, too, is just like, you know, it's either they don't know how to connect with other queer people, or they're just, the anxiety or their mental health is like preventing them from kind of seeking out other groups and individuals that they can connect with on a human level. And so we try to do that in many ways at Chroma, not just as part of the program, but when you maybe go through programming at Chroma, you have the opportunity on the back end to be a part of our alumni group and, like, ongoing groups where you can continually connect with your community and people that have experienced similar things as you.
0: Absolutely. That's awesome. And it's amazing that you're creating that kind of space for people too, and that kind of community. Because I definitely think that's, like, very needed, especially now.
2: Yeah.
0: So that's amazing. So if someone is listening, and, you know, obviously we're not giving out mental health advice here, we're just talking, but if someone is listening and they're like, oh, I actually have been seeking, maybe to check myself in somewhere, but I've that idea sounds horrifying, like for all the reasons you just said, looking over their shoulder, feeling like it's clinical and scary. How could someone get in touch with you all or figure out if they are a fit and if they're going to be covered to be able to go to Chroma?
2: Yeah. So, I mean, obviously you can look us up on the internet. We're chromawellnesscenter.com. You can also reach out by calling us, and I'll just give the number. Is that okay right
0: absolutely.
2: Now? Okay. 720-802-4461. Reach out, because, you know, while we provide one kind of service for our community, we are not the end all be all. We can't be all things to all people, right? But what you're going to get from us is we will work with you to find the right provider for you if that's not us. And so, you know, we have been cultivating since being open, but even before that, cultivating our resource list of doctors, clinicians, resources within the community to connect people to. And so give us a call. We're happy to help assist you, whatever that journey might look like for you, in getting connected to the right resources for you.
0: Absolutely. I think this is a great time to also remind folks that Outfront has our resource list as well. That we've been sharing this month. So definitely don't hesitate to, you know, find resources like Outfront or Chroma, and then, you know, look at that resource list, look at those providers to see who is actually a safe provider and option. And then also, you know, again, we're not giving out mental health advice here on the radio, but if someone is, you know, maybe they're not to the point that they, maybe they already have a therapist, maybe they're already doing all that, but they're like, you know, it does feel very isolating. They feel very overwhelmed by current events and just what's really going on in the world. What would you like to say to those people who are just kind of struggling day to day, like we all are as queer people?
2: Yeah, I mean, you're not alone. I mean, I know that's cliche and all those things, but like, I mean, that's, you know, I think the hardest part for anybody in the queer community, if you've been isolated, is that first step, right? Like, and connecting with other human beings and trying to go to that, like, maybe first support group or, you know, at the Center on Colfax or any of those different things. But I would say, you know, we're here for you. And if you want to connect with us, I mean, we have Pride Month coming up next month. And so we're really excited to be a part of the kind of celebration of queer joy and queer voices. And so, you know, you can connect with us at any of those prides, because we're going to be at the Boulder, Fort Collins, Colorado Springs, Denver. We'll be walking in the parade at the Denver Pride. And so, but I would say, you know, reach out to us, even if you're scared of making that first call or making that first connection. Reach out, and we'd be happy to connect you with other support groups and different things like that that are going to fit your needs and maybe even be able to walk you to that first kind of connection point, whether that be Center of Colfax or something else.
0: Absolutely. Yeah, this is the time to get connected between May Mental Health Month and then June Pride Month. Everyone is going to be talking about the folks who are affirming. And like you said, there is that danger of some people just slap a pride sticker on things and say that that's good. But again, this is why, you know, you can reach out to folks like Chroma or, you know, look up Out Front's resource guide. This is all folks that we've worked with over the years to find people who have continually showed up for the LGBTQ plus community, not just once a year. And let's see, with all that, is there anything else you want to particularly highlight or let people know about, either that's coming up for Chroma or anything else that you all do that's just really great that you'd like to share with listeners?
2: I'm like trying to think what that would be, but I mean, there's, you know, we are a newer entity and we're still growing and building services and like offering more and more to the community. And so I would just say, keep, you know, check us out on their website and keep an eye out for us. We're going to be doing several different, kind of community events and different things like that. Hoping to grow into kind of more, you know, what we'd love to do is clothing drives and drag shows and things like that as we kind of grow and just try to support the community a little bit more. And so, you know, I'm like, we're here, come connect with us. You know, tell a friend about us, like whatever that is, just reach out because we're here to try kind of support our queer community the best we can. And we also are open to like suggestions and things that we can be better community partners as well. So if you have something that you think Chroma should be at, please let us know.
0: Definitely. Definitely. Well, thank you so much for joining us today. And thank you, listeners, for tuning in once again. And yeah, we will speak to you all next month.

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with the artificial intelligence challenge to our economic situation? And finally, what Mayor Mamdani in New York City might think about doing when, as has now happened, he is threatened by billionaires that they will leave New York if he dares tax them even a small portion of what they ought to be paying. So let's begin. As I often do, I want to talk to you about a labor struggle because it is part of the change this country needs and because there are really important new militant trade union actions spreading across the United States. A recent one involved the public school teachers and staff of the Los Angeles Unified School District. Things had gotten so bad between the managers and the army of teachers, and it's a real army, if my numbers are correct, the Los Angeles Unified School District cares for teachers, provide meals for, and so on, 400,000 students per day. And the three unions that represent 85% of all those workers means 85% of 83,300 workers. So we're talking about an enormous operation. If my numbers are correct and my research is good, then Los Angeles is the second largest school district, school system in the United States. And therefore, what happens there is a very important part of the story of education in the United States. Well, they were going to go on strike. The date was set, April 14th of this year. But just at the last moment, they reached a tentative agreement. Here's the three unions. The United Teachers of Los Angeles, that's one. Local 99 of the Service Employees International Union, that's two. And the Associated Administrators of Los Angeles, that's three. And they work together. Let me underscore that. They work together. Just like workers become more powerful if they're in a union, unions become more powerful if they work together. It's the same logic and the same improved power at the bargaining table. So here are some of the highlights that they were able to achieve. A 24% wage increase. That alone is an extraordinary achievement. Expanded work hours for members, allowing them to qualify for health benefits. Very important, as all teachers or school workers will tell you. And it also canceled layoffs for roughly 245 information technology technicians working in and for the school system. Annual salaries of a special group of them, 13.86% increase. Annual salaries. I could go on. It's a remarkable settlement, major improvements. Administrators also won gains that are important for them. An 8-hour workday, a 40-hour work week, flex time with notice, a 13% wage increase. Many gains that other workers need, but many other workers who lack either unions or unions that work together with others will not be able to match. And therein lies a lesson you can all draw. The second update I want to turn to has to do with artificial intelligence. And I want to show you how capitalism versus socialism handles artificial intelligence differently. I want you to see
that what a new technology does

0: depends much less on the technology itself and much more on the system that installs it. So now very quickly an example. Imagine a piece of equipment, in this case artificial intelligence, that makes all the workers in a factory, office, or store, or a portion of them, it doesn't matter, twice as productive as they used to be. Okay? Let's take for an example an enterprise has 100 workers. What does the capitalist who owns and operates this enterprise, whether that's an individual or a partnership or a corporation with a board of directors, what do they do? And I'll tell you. They buy the equipment and they fire half the workers. You all know this. That's why there's the alarm. AI is bringing a wave of unemployment. What that's really saying, translated, is AI brought in by capitalists will produce a 50% unemployment, half the worker. 50 workers will be fired. Why? Because the other 50 with AI can do as much as 100 used to be required to do. The capitalist is very happy. He produces just as much output before now with 50 workers that he did before with 100. He sells all of that. Let's assume he sells it at the same price he always did. He makes the same revenue he always did. And in that revenue is the money to replace the tools and equipment that were used up, plus the money to pay half the workers. He doesn't have a payroll of 100 people, only 50 now. And the profit that he gets, as he always did. But now the profit is larger. And you all know why. Because half of what he used to have to pay to the workers, he doesn't have to pay them anymore. He fired them. So he keeps that part of the revenue that he used to use to pay 50 workers for himself. So his regular profit is boosted by what he gets out of installing AI. That's how it works. Now, who wins in this game? The capitalist. Of course he wins. The workers who keep their job, they don't lose much, but they don't gain anything either. They're still working 8 hours a day, doing and getting the same wage, et cetera, et cetera. But for the other half of the workers, the ones who got fired, this is a disaster. And for the local community where those workers who got fired used to go to bowling or to the bar or to the grocery store, they don't have the money because they lost their job. So that's going to hurt the community. How would socialists do this? Let's assume a company owned and operated by the workers themselves. What would they do? Would they turn away from AI? Not at all. They would be eager to install AI, but they would do it in a different way. They would say to all the workers at the workplace, "We have wonderful news. We're buying AI, and we're going to cut your workday in half." That's right. You're going to come, and 4 hours later, you're done. Not 8 hours later, 4 hours later. Why? Because with all of you working 4 hours, half a day, with AI, we can produce as much, because you're all doubly productive, as we did before. So the benefit in a socialist arrangement will be a technology that liberates half the work time of the working class. It's good for the workers, and they're the majority. It's wonderful for them. AI is a boon, not a threat. It's a threat because of the capitalists. And here's the sad reality. Capitalists will install new technology to make more money. And at the same time, they'll fire the workers who allow them to make more money. I just showed you how that works. In other words, the way capitalists do it widens the inequality in a society. It makes a capitalist, already the richer folks in our community, even richer. And it savagely attacks the working class by firing half of them, making them poorer. Rich get richer, poor get poorer. Not a mystery, not a biblical foretelling, but a feature of capitalism, which is why we have Elon Musk and all of them on one side and the millions on the other. The problem is not AI. The problem is a capitalist system that controls how AI is utilized and installed. The last update I have time for is the threat by Kenneth Griffin, head of Citadel, a hedge fund, to leave New York or to not build his headquarters in New York if Mr. Mamdani, the new mayor of New York City, goes through with his program to tax people who have a second apartment they don't live in New York City. And if they are the rich, who are those people? Mr. Griffin threatens, and many of you seem to think that the capitalists, the rich, can threaten not to pay taxes, get away with it, because everybody has to be afraid they might leave. That's a way of thinking that doesn't understand the tools that a mayor who was determined to do this, as Mamdani seems to be, and even Governor Hochul is in agreement with it, want to do a small tax on people who get away with not paying their fair share. Well, let me urge all of you to remember, a mayor has power. Any company that threatens to leave New York City should be, my advice, told by the mayor, if you do that, we will use every legal tool at our disposal to tell the people of the United States, not just the people of New York, that you did that. And they might want to think about the fact that you did that, that you're not a good citizen, that you don't pay your fair share of taxes, that you will not help the city solve its fiscal problems, even though you're already a billionaire and among the richest people on the planet, as Kenneth Griffin is. The mayor of New York could convince many people around the country not to put their money with Citadel, not to be part of the Citadel portfolio of companies like Avis Rent-A-Car and so on. These are important weapons that can be used. You don't fold up your cards and quit because a billionaire threatens to hurt you. If that's the way they're going to react to paying their fair share of taxes, well, then the gloves are off, but they're off on everybody. And those companies are vulnerable, too, if a mayor and the people who support him understand it. Stay with me. We've come to the end of the first half of today's show. We will be interviewing Dr. Harriet Fraud in the second half, and I think you'll find her analysis of the turning away from having children around the world very worthwhile. Stay with us. We'll be right back. Welcome back, friends, to the second half of Economic Update. It is my pleasure and my honor to bring back Dr. Harriet Fraud, who has been before our cameras and here in the studio with us many times. You know her. You have written to us about her. And we're bringing her back to talk about a remarkable phenomena. She calls it, as others do, a birth strike, a decision by couples around the world not to have children. And it's remarkable. It is a fundamental demographic shift, and it's something we want to explore. Dr. Harriet Fraud is a mental health counselor and hypnotherapist in private practice in New York City. She has been in practice for 50 years, and she has been a left activist for far longer. Her current podcast, Capitalism Hits Home, is available on YouTube and through Democracy at Work. She speaks and writes on the mutual shaping of personal life with politics and economics. So first of all, Harriet, thank you very much for joining us.
1: Glad to be here.
0: Okay, tell us, let's start right off the bat. What is this quote-unquote birth strike that you say is happening in the U.S. and globally, and how long has it been going on?
1: This has been going on for quite a while, and it began in the late 70s, I suppose, but it's getting more and more acute, and it's in every nation in the world except South Saharan Africa. And I'm most informed about the American experience, which is quite serious, although not as serious as places like Korea, which can't reproduce its population. You know, it can reproduce only a tiny fraction of its population. But it's been going on for a while.
0: Can you help us, if you will, situate this birth strike? In other words, why is this happening? What is going on, presumably, if it is happening in so many different parts of the world at different levels of economic, political, cultural development, then it must be something very profound and not associated particularly with the peculiarities of one place or another. So what is it about modern society and presumably about the institutions of marriage and family out of which children usually emerge?
1: Well, what it is really, and I particularly have studied it in the United States, although it is a worldwide phenomenon, except for South Saharan Africa, it has to do with the necessity of two incomes in a marriage to get by. And that has to do really in the United States with the outsourcing of mainly unionized, well-paid male jobs in manufacturing to countries that are much lower salaried, like India, China, Bangladesh, Pakistan, so that people in manufacturing capitalist owners who had to pay $30 an hour to American unionized workers can get away with paying China's salaries were the highest at $5 an hour. It's a big difference. And so the profits could be accumulated because accumulating is the whole idea with capitalism. As Karl Marx said, accumulate, accumulate, accumulate. That is Moses and your prophets. And so with salaries lowered, in the United States, the family wage for men was over. And that was pretty universal. And so that both members of a marriage had to work outside the home in order to get by at a standard of living that was lower than they had when they had one well-paid male income. And in the United States, that was not fought by the AFL-CIO. It was fought by the Nordic countries, which have much less of a bleeding of population for several reasons. And in France, where they have excellent public childcare. But in the United States, it's terribly acute. In the United States and Japan, which had none of those things, no help for pregnant women and no maternity and paternity leaves and a big cut in income if one had a child. And that's what you have in the United States. You have a real problem. When a worker has a child in the United States, if it's a female worker, she will get penalized. It will be assumed, and unfortunately, correctly, that if the child has a problem, it'll be the woman who stays home to take care of that child. And so women have a motherhood penalty, whereas women, on average, get 82% of male salaries. Women who are mothers get around 60% of male salaries. And so it's a fair penalty.
0: So your argument is, in part, that the economic changes of the last, let's say, 30 years or more have made the decision, in a way, for young people not to have children. They don't have the time, the energy, the money left over, given their job, work, and income responsibilities, to do it. But I'm assuming, knowing you and your argument, that there are other reasons in addition, not instead of, but in addition to the economics, that are making this happen.
1: Yes, there are. One is the women's movement, which emerged in the late 60s, which mitigated against the idea that women should serve men. Now, that mitigation of that, of the message that women are inferior in order to serve men, that that's their destiny, or women should have children because that's their only fulfilling destiny. That's the point articulated by Vance, America's vice president, that women who don't have children are dried up cat ladies, that put down really wasn't sufficient, because married couples found that they couldn't survive without childcare, without generous paternity and maternity leaves that countries that don't have such a bleeding of population have, like Norway, Denmark, Sweden, Finland. They have much less of a birth strike for several reasons. One is because they have extensive maternity and paternity leaves. The second is that they have universal childcare paid for by the government. In the United States, for example, infant daycare costs on average $21,000 a year. Most Americans don't have $21,000 that they can take off the top for daycare. And if you have two children, okay, that's $42,000 a year. The only people who keep having as many children as they used to is the top 1%. And of course, that's understandable because they can hire nannies and maids and cooks and all the kind of personnel that take care of the household. So that Sheryl Sandberg, in her book Lean In, says, and Sheryl Sandberg was a vice president of Facebook and got a huge salary. And she says, of course, women, you can have it all. You can have children, you can be married, you can have it all. And she didn't mention that while she had it all, she had 9 servants. And of course that helps and is rare.
0: Let me turn to the other side. Instead of asking you more about what causes this phenomena, what do you think are some of its effects? I mean, how would you help us begin to think about the next years of American history when we are not reproducing our population? We are having a birth strike, especially when you put that together with deporting immigrants on a mass scale. What is coming down the pike as a result of this?
1: Well, as a result of this, you're going to have a real problem, because as America loses its imperial dominance, you have a real problem, because salaries are lowered because the rich want to keep it up with their wealth and transfer the suffering down, which they are doing. And the discrepancy between the wealthy and the poor is growing all the time. So the mass, the 70, what is it, 77% of people are employees, 3% are employers. And so that's 70, 7% is thinking, oh my God, I can't afford a child. That's too much. Plus, women now have to work outside the home and make a living, and then don't want to come home and have a second shift of housework and childcare, are leaving marriages. 70% of marriages now end in the United States end in separation or divorce, because 50% of first marriages, 63% of second marriages, and 73% of third marriages end in legal separation or divorce. Legal separation cost or divorce costs on average $10,000. So you have at least 10 to 15% of couples who don't have the 10 grand and just make mutual agreements and separate. And so that there's people aren't staying married anymore either, because it's too, you can't, because men, to assuage their injury as men that they can't support their families, are asking for more dominance at home and more housework and childcare from their wives, who are saying, are you kidding? I'm not doing a second shift. And most divorces are now initiated by women. That old saw of women dragging men to the altar, blue collar men can't get anybody to marry them because they can't support help in the household and for children. So that the whole scene changed. And when capitalists just went for more money, the effects on the family and on children's lives and on women's lives were not considered. Just more money was the consideration, because that's what is expected of them. More for me.
0: I want to thank you for joining us. This is a very, very important topic. I have the feeling we'll be bringing you back before long to take us through the next steps of how this is evolving. I hope you all found this as interesting as I did, and in any case, I look forward to speaking with you again next week.
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1: Welcome to the Project Censored radio show on Pacifica Radio. I am your co-host, Eleanor Goldfield, along with Mickey Huff. This week, first up, I sit down with investigative reporter Logan M. Davis to talk about his exclusive reporting on ICE hold rooms, these unofficial black sites that serve as torturous liminal spaces in the larger network of kidnappings, forced disappearances, and deportations. Logan explains how these bus stops with cell doors are acquired, used, and hidden from public view, that the cruelty and terror are in fact the point, and how folks can organize in their local communities to stop them. Next up, co-host Mickey Huff sits down with Executive Director of Reporters Without Borders U.S., Clayton Weimers, to talk about the Press Freedom Index and the U.S.'s slipping position on it. Clayton outlines the myriad attacks on press freedom, how these attacks are also necessarily attacks on democracy, and what we can do about it. All this and more coming up on Project Censored. Politics of the apocalypse, got the skies looking ominous. So the ocean burn bright with waves full of poison. Genocide wars, far for little poison. The weapons manufactured paid for by attacks upon the bridges and the levees and the mines collapsing. All the prisons, build the capacity citizens. Thanks, everyone, for joining us at the Project Censored radio show. I am your co-host, Eleanor Goldfield, and here's some of the news that didn't make the news for the week of May 11th, 2026. A rare archaeological site was destroyed in late April in order to build the latest sections of Trump's border wall. The 1,000-year-old artifact had been clearly marked and was part of Cabeza Prieta, one of the largest wilderness areas outside of Alaska, which also encompasses lands sacred to the Tohono O'odham Nation. The site also represents a fragile desert ecosystem that will be irreparably damaged by this remarkably dumb, cruel, unnecessary, and ultimately unsuccessful in its Ames construction project, which is really just a larger metaphor for the U.S. project as a whole, isn't it? An April report by Farm Policy News shows that 70% of farmers can't afford necessary fertilizer for their crops. We've covered here in the news before that the war in Iran has disrupted global fertilizer supply, and experts suggest that even if the war were to end tomorrow, the repercussions are likely to last into 2028, with prices at least 13% higher than they were before the start of the war. This comes at a time when U.S. farmers were already reeling from financial hits in 2025, when farm bankruptcies increased 46% from 2024. What this means, at the very least, is considerably higher food costs for you and me, if not considerable food shortages. After facing inflation costs due to Trump's tariffs last year, U.S. households are looking at Iran war inflation, or warflation. These compounding increases to cost of living with no rise in wages will push millions over an edge that had been precarious for quite some time. Last week, U.S. Secretary of Agriculture Brooke Rollins openly celebrated millions of people losing their food assistance, posting, "There are now 4.3 million off of SNAP and counting." Yay, people not being able to eat. Totally unrelated historical reminder, by the way, the French Revolution kicked off because women marched to Versailles after a near riot in the marketplaces of Paris over the high price of bread. Again, totally unrelated news. Just as a reminder, this news segment is news that corporate media has not, as of this recording, reported on or has done such a terrible job, we got to address it. So for ongoing news about the war on Iran, Lebanon, Gaza, and the West Bank, I recommend Dropsite News, Middle East Eye, Palestine Chronicle, TRT World, and Middle East Monitor. With that, Thursday evening into Friday, sporadic clashes in the Strait of Hormuz kicked off despite a so-called ceasefire. Wow, that word has just lost all meaning, kind of like how Kamala Harris sucked the life out of joy. And as frequent guest on the show, former State Department official and Marine Corps veteran Matthew Ho pointed out in a recent interview, the U.S. does not have a real military option to defeat Iran. He said, quote, "This is a war against the 20th century versus 21st century, wherein 20th century tools are being used against a 21st century adversary who destroys your billion-dollar radar systems with drones that cost $5 to $20K. And while you won't even hear that kind of analysis from Matthew Ho on corporate media, Snowflake in chief Trump has called corporate media's reporting on the war in Iran seditious and has actually called for reporters to be arrested for their Iran coverage for analysis that is, again, not really deep at all. and at times congratulatory, and at worst merely calls into question the U.S. military's readiness for this kind of war. Trump is apparently also angered by the fact that ABC, Ipsos, and Washington Post conducted a poll which found that 66% of those surveyed don't approve of how he's handling the war. The poll also found that 80% believe the war hasn't been successful. But hey, folks, remember, it's not patriotic to trust your eyes and ears. That's doubly so for journalists. And you'll hear more about the war on journalists and press in Mickey Huff's interview this week with Clayton Weimers from Reporters Without Borders. Meanwhile, Israel continues to bomb and attack Lebanon. Israel bombed Beirut on Wednesday for the first time since it's agreed to cease fire. It killed upwards of 20 people in southern Lebanon as well. And in Gaza, dozens have been killed and even more wounded as Israel continues its attacks on the ever-tightening concentration camp. In reporting by Middle East Eye, Israel has seized nearly 60% of Gaza, and according to Israeli Army Radio, it plans to resume the war. This comes as Gaza's civil defense announced last week that approximately 8,000 people killed during Israel's genocidal war on Gaza remain under the rubble, even after carrying out extensive recovery operations. On top of that, at least 3,000 other people are still missing, and it's unclear if they are alive, dead, or imprisoned. And as we've covered on this show before, including in speaking with Dr. Khalil Khalidi and Deir al-Balah Gaza, it's impossible to know the true number of dead, and any official count will necessarily be an undercount. And in the ongoing ethnic cleansing of the West Bank, Israel has destroyed nearly 50 acres of vineyards in one of Palestine's main grape-producing regions in order to expand a settler road. And that's some of the news that didn't make the news for the week of May 11th, 2026. And now on to this week's program. Thanks, everyone, for joining us at the Project Censored radio show on Pacifica Radio. I am your co-host, Eleanor Goldfield. And we're very glad right now to be joined by Logan M. Davis, who's a progressive researcher, writer, and consultant based in Denver, Colorado, specializing in right-wing extremist movements. In his writing and public speaking, he has focused on Christian nationalism, information ecosystems, and dark money in politics. Logan has won awards for both investigative journalism and opinion writing, and he's a proud member of Denver News Guild and co-founder of the Political Workers Guild of Colorado. Logan, thanks so much for joining us.
0: Thank you so much for having me.
1: Absolutely. So, Logan, back in March, you broke a story through the Colorado Times Recorder about so-called hold rooms, unofficial detention sites. And I want to start with a little bit of backstory here. Tell us about this investigation. What prompted you to file the FOIA requests that uncovered these black sites?
0: Journalists understand that you can have interesting relationships to sources. And I have a source who's been really, you know, has really brought me good stuff over the years. And several months ago, when she was like, hey, we basically think people are being held in this strip mall in Glenwood Springs, that did not sound super duper plausible to me. But she's been a great source for years, and she's never led me astray. And so I was like, look, I will look into this. Thankfully, the Deportation Data Project out of UC Berkeley, they have handled the FOIAs. They've been amazing. They are engaged in serious litigation with ICE still about more data to get this stuff out. I connected with them in trying to assess what this source had told me, and not only found that people were absolutely being held in a strip mall in Glenwood Springs, but that there were eight other locations in Colorado similar to that where people were also being held, and that the nine here in Colorado were amongst 170 similar hold rooms nationwide. And we kind of expected some of that to have been reported, and it hadn't been, so we went ahead and did it.
1: And you write in a piece that you started with the Colorado spots and then you expanded out, and you write about that, quote, located in warehouses, strip malls, office parks, and ICE substations. The facilities are held to different standards than the agency's official detention facilities, end quote. And of course, those of us who have heard of the conditions in official concentration camps will say that there's actually no humane standard. So could you tell us what are we looking at here in terms of these so-called hold rooms, and what are these for?
0: Right. And look, the Aurora Geo Detention Facility here in Colorado, which is our big permanent detention facility with a few thousand people, the company that runs that has been accused of human rights violations repeatedly. Like, this is not, even at these more official facilities, things are bad. Temperature is kept bad on purpose, either too hot, too cold. And there are serious complaints about inadequate food, medical supplies. And yet at these facilities, there are what you would expect to find at, say, a jail, a normal penitentiary, things like medical personnel and facilities in case somebody has a medical incident, access to their attorneys, the sort of standard things. The hold rooms don't have any of that. The hold rooms, according to ICE's internal detention standards, are governed differently. Until June of last year, they were only allowed to hold people up to 12 hours in hold rooms. They were already breaking that rule. But then they changed it to 72 hours, and which is a large expansion of that. Effectively, they did this at the same time that they tripled their arrest quotas last summer. So the hold rooms have existed since the Obama era as kind of way stations on transportation paths to somewhere like our Aurora Geo facility, to an official detention facility where somebody, you know, is held for a couple hours and then shuttled into another van and taken to another horrible facility. What has happened since the tripling of the arrest quotas is that people are being held in these facilities for much longer periods of time. A man was held in the Denver one for 39 days, we know, despite the rule being 72 hours. A woman was held in the Newark, New Jersey hold room for more than 200 days. An important thing to note from the detention standards, ICE has these detention standards documents. They say, you know, what normal facilities have to be like and what hold rooms have to be like. Hold rooms are specifically forbidden under those detention standards from containing beds. In fact, it says beds, cots, bunks, or any other sleeping apparatus. So they have comprehensively banned the ability to sleep comfortably. These rooms are not required to have running water or a toilet. They are only required that the detainees be allowed to be or be able to be taken to running water and a toilet by a guard. So they need to have access to, but it is not in the room and they don't get untrammeled access to it. These are effectively bus stops with cell doors, right? Just benches, Mylar blankets, and people being left there for more than a month at a time, even though the rule is 72 hours.
1: It's absolutely horrifying to consider. And that's on top of course, as we've both mentioned, on top of the horrifying things that are official. And, you know, you mentioned that these have been in practice since the Obama administration. And yet I don't recall hearing about these during Obama or during Trump's first or Biden. So are you literally like the first person to talk about these? And if so, I mean, it raises the question, how much more are we missing in this vast ecosystem of, you know, of suffering?
0: I worry about that latter question a lot. I am not quite the first person to have written about them. I think they didn't get a lot of, first of all, you're never going to catch me defending Democratic Party approach to immigration. It's a huge part of why we are where we are. I have not forgotten Obama being the deporter in chief, all of this, right? So it's not like we have this kind of halcyon era when Democrats are in charge and immigrants are taken care of. That's actually not what's happening, right? There were families being separated under the last administration as well. And I think that that is a tragedy. It is also impossible to deny the ratchet up that we have seen under this administration, even in the data. It's very, very stark that come January 20th, 2025, all of these numbers start skyrocketing, how long people are being held, et cetera. Deportation Data Project at Berkeley, they're doing this incredible job with the data, but reporters are spread thin everywhere. And by the time we got to it, basically The Guardian had done a story last October saying, it seems that these things exist. And that was kind of it. And I was glad that they did that. It was one of my first indications that what my source had told me wasn't, you know, that it was still worth pursuing. But they basically did a story saying, like, there seem to be these less than official detention facilities where people are maybe being held too long. And I think they talked a little bit about the one at Krome in Florida, K-R-O-M-E. I don't know why it's called that. It's outside of Miami. It's one of the notorious hold rooms. They did a little bit about that and then nothing else. So nobody else had really gotten to it. At first, I wanted to bite off the Colorado bit. So I did that and still nobody was really getting to it. So we figured if we can map and publish the locations of all 170 of these, they're in every state except for West Virginia, in addition to the Virgin Islands and other territories. If we can map and put these out there to make it easier for journalists and activists in other localities to find their own, see some top line stats about what's going on there, and be able to organize action on their own or coverage on their own, that would be beneficial. And it has been. We have gotten that picked up by outlets in some 12 other states so far, and it is leading to protests outside of these facilities in a number of places, which is at the very least drawing attention to facilities that hitherto had been allowed to operate very secretly.
1: Yeah, absolutely. And I think that, we talk about this a lot on the show, the importance of this kind of investigative reporting, specifically locally, because it gives people agency in a way that sometimes national news doesn't. It's like, well, that's happening over here and I'm over here and there's thousands of miles that separate us. But when you have a map that says, oh my God, there's this facility, 10 miles away from me, that gives people a sense of agency that sometimes the national doesn't. Just want to remind our listeners that you're tuned to the Project Censored Radio Show on Pacifica Radio, and I am your co-host, Eleanor Goldfield, along with Mickey Huff, and I am speaking to investigative reporter Logan M. Davis about his work on ICE hold rooms. And I'm curious also with regards to these hold rooms. I mean, we've covered, again, the concentration camps and how difficult it is to find out where someone's being held and ensure access to legal counsel, family, etc. When someone's taken to an unofficial site, is it even more so this black bagged operation where there's like a total disappearance of the person?
0: Yes, for a period of time. That's what we think is actually one of the main ways these are being utilized right now. ICE has this internal database system you're supposed to be able to look up and find your loved ones in. It's always delayed. It's not very good. It seems from a number of people we've talked to and a number of other organizations working on this that the agency is doing everything it can to get people out of the country before their loved ones can find them in that system, to know if they're being held in Arizona, Alabama, Florida. The hold rooms, because they're not official detention facilities, don't get entered into that system in the same way. So one of the stories we've done on this is that I took all of the data of all of the folks who've been held in a Colorado hold room, and I mapped the journeys that they were sent on from their hold rooms. And people are sent to 9 or 10 other random hold rooms before being shipped out of the country. It does seem like a shell game. There's not a legitimate reason for sending somebody to Seattle for a few days and then bringing them back and then sending them to Arizona and then bringing them back. They're shuffling people around. And we have heard from a number of people that they have been quite successful in deporting a lot of people before their family is able to find them. A family member never comes home one day, and you kind of understand they've been taken. And you also kind of understand that there's a system that they should show up in if that is what has happened to them. And then they don't, and they might not for weeks. And the terror and fear that uncertainty is inflicting on families across the country is truly one of the most sickening parts to me. It's hard enough to know that, say, your father's been taken off the street and is going to be sent back to a country that none of you have seen in decades. It is worse to only be able to assume that that's what has happened. It is an added level of human horror on something that is already deeply atrocious.
1: Well, so, and with that, I mean, a lot of times people will talk about the incompetence of the system or oh my gosh, these people are so dumb. And yet at the same time, there is, as you're talking, there seems to be a method to the madness, and is kind of the point to lose track of them even internally? Or is it just to try and continue to shuffle people around and increase that secrecy and suffering?
0: Given the data we have, I think that it's more the latter, that they are increasing that suffering competently. So one thing that's interesting about this data is that it has check-in and check-out times for every detainee in every facility. It doesn't have detainee names. They have unique alphanumeric identifiers. We have been able to identify dozens and dozens of people, though, based on specific details. It has things like birth date, nation of citizenship, nation they were deported to. So we were able, for instance, to observe non-Salvadorans in Colorado being deported to CCOT. But the data, one of the things it has is a check-in and check-out time for every facility down to the second. I'm sure that they're not accurate down to the second, because I imagine somebody is scanning barcodes on a sheet when detainees are moved, right? So it could be off by a couple minutes here or there, but they're very specific on when and where everybody arrives at each different location and when they leave it. So their internal systems have incredibly specific information about where everybody is, and they just don't share that. When these families are looking for somebody who's being shuttled through hold rooms, somebody in ICE does have the ability to find those people. We can see it in the data, but they don't. And that's, I think, an added cruelty.
1: Yeah, and I mean, that also begs the question, like, so you were able to access that information And it, of course, it's not shared on this site that you mentioned where folks can check in and try to find where their person is. How did you then get access to it? Was that through the FOIA requests or through a source? Or
0: yeah, it was through the Deportation Data Project and their FOIA work. Again, they're housed at Berkeley. And they actually started requesting this stuff during the Biden administration. And right now, the good data we've gotten with them goes through October 2025. The feds recently gave DDP a new tranche of data. The FOIA litigation is ongoing constantly. They recently gave them a new tranche of data that the data scientists at DDP have a lot less confidence in. So basically, ICE had to give over this data because of litigations. Then reporting was done based on that data. They tried to deny some of that reporting. We kept being able to poke holes in their denials with their data. And then the next tranche of data they gave to the Deportation Data Project seems to have been notably less accurate. So there is a chance that they are effectively trying to undermine this work right now. So we're only comfortable reporting on the data through October 2025 because they've basically salted the data after that. At this point, litigation could still shake some free. But that is the only way we know is that they had to hand over their data because of FOIA litigation.
1: Yeah, and of course, there's ongoing pushes inside the administration to completely ignore a FOIA request, to find ways to delete things once a FOIA request comes in. So it is quite the cesspool, quite the morass. And I'm curious about the acquisition of these places, because a lot of work has been done about the acquisition of warehouses by ICE, you know, ICE looking at these big warehouses to then turn into concentration camps. And I'm curious, what does the acquisition look like in terms of these hold rooms? I mean, it seems totally random, but how does ICE go about finding these places and acquiring them?
0: It is random, and they're scattered, and they're so anodyne for weeks after. During the weeks I was reporting the original story, after I'd uncovered the data and what was happening and people were being held in strip malls, driving past strip malls was really eerie for me. As you think, like, I officially have no idea whether there's a gulag in there, right? It all runs through GSA, right? Through the General Services Administration. Nobody's lease ever says ICE, always says GSA. GSA, one thing we've learned, is an incredibly desirable tenant. If you're a landlord, not only do you get to rent to the federal government, so like they don't care what the price is, right? Like that's helpful, but they also will just maintain the lease for decades. And they will switch out different what government agencies are in there based on need. Wired is doing incredible reporting right now on the expansion, the warehouse expansion. And one thing they've also reported is there's a special team in GSA now specifically dedicated to finding more facilities for ICE. And a lot of that is figuring out, are there GSA facilities that like the Bureau of Land Management is using that maybe they don't need? Can we stick ICE in there? So a lot of it is going to be converting existing GSA leases into ICE leases or ICE facilities. There are a few in Colorado that we're watching that we're kind of prepared to see become detention facilities or hold rooms pretty soon. Because of the expansion, because there's, you know, there was ICE in there before, even if it's been turned into something else, there are rooms that we know had cells built in the past that we're keeping an eye on, basically, for seeing if transport vehicles start going there more frequently, if they're being opened as new hold rooms. We were able to report on 9. We have absolutely no confidence that it's going to remain at 9. And so making sure that we're catching as they expand is definitely part of the necessary vigilance right now. And there are wonderful activist groups on the ground who are really helping with that and being hugely instrumental in making sure that this information is actionable and acted upon.
1: Well, right. I wanted to ask you about that because you wrote that there was, you know, action after you broke this story. And I'm curious about updates about that. Once you came out with this information, this was March. Now it's May. We're recording this on May 4th for people listening. What have been some of the actions taken either by other journalists or by groups, grassroots organizations in response to this?
0: On the journalism front first, we have been really thrilled to see folks in a bunch of other states pick up what we reported, dig into their own local hold rooms, and then report that locally. Particularly some outlets in Arizona picked it up, and there's such a density of these facilities in Arizona. That seemed important, as well as, you know, Southern California. All sorts of states, or outlets in all sorts of states, have picked it up. And that spreading of information, I think, is the necessary precondition for action. People need to know that there is something to be acted against. There is also a great amount of activist energy going into this. I don't personally subscribe to like a hard distinction between journalism and activism. I think that pretending to neutral observation has never been neutral and has never made for particularly good journalism. And I've never quite understood how I am supposed to gather all of the facts and not arrive at any conclusions. You shouldn't trust me if I can do that, right? So I like to say that I report the news and then I try to do something about it. So I have worked with a group called No Concentration Camps Colorado, which is a coalition that involves, you know, like Indivisible and 5051, but also like the communists, right? It is a very broad coalition, and they are doing incredible work. They have some data scientists on board who have really made a lot of this more actionable. One thing that we're trying to get folks to do now is activists in other areas, if they have hold rooms, can always email socials@nocampscolorado.org. And the No Camps folks, they will send you a dossier, not only with the information about who's been held at your local hold room, how long they've been held there, what violations of the 72-hour hold or the various other rules they are. They will also provide you information on the zoning of the building and whether or not any conditional or special use permits have been pulled. Because here's the thing, when you're just holding people for up to 12 hours, that's pretty much fine in any zoning. Once you start holding people overnight, the 72-hour rule accidentally, it seems, without the feds realizing it, jeopardizes a ton of their leases on these facilities. None of these buildings are zoned for that. Virtually none of the 170 are zoned for people being held for long periods of time, or longer than 12 hours is basically when you hit a zoning consideration. So they changed that rule without necessarily cottoning onto the fact that that presents some other systemic issues. So where our head is right now is if we can get landlords and insurance companies to accidentally be on the right side of an issue, those are very powerful forces in this country, right? And so if you have a zoning violation, it's going to jeopardize the insurance on the building. It's also going to let the landlord break that lease, which if they don't want to lose the insurance on their building, they might be financially incentivized to do. Right now, we have this working two places in Colorado, the Glenwood Springs hold room and the Alamosa hold room. Both have cleared their first hurdles with the local planning and zoning commissions, saying, look, these are being used outside of zoning and maybe need to be shut down. There is question as to whether or not they could rule that they need to be shut down. It's not clear that they can enforce that against the federal government. But right now, there are two of our nine are moving through the process right now to theoretically be shut down because of zoning violations. And the No Camps Colorado folks are prepared to send anybody a dossier on any of these 170 facilities that will provide them with similar zoning and permitting information about the hold rooms closest to them. That's what we think is the real action path right now.
1: Yeah, I mean, odd to feel that landlords and insurance companies could be your partners in this fight, but
0: they would never sign on to it, right? It's about it's about judo flipping their own financial interests in a way that forces them, for greed's sake, to do the right thing.
1: Yeah, ultimately, don't wait around for somebody to be a good person, sadly.
0: Yep.
1: good times. Well, folks, do check out this. I mean, there's several articles that have been written, including, as Logan mentioned, the journeys to, from, and through these ICE hold rooms, which is remarkable. You know, I just randomly clicked on one line and it showed a 40-year-old male from Venezuela that was moved 10 times. So there's that kind of information, as well as, of course, the initial exclusive on the Colorado hold rooms, then expanding that out to the entire U.S. So folks should definitely check that out. That's at coloradotimesrecorder.com, and we'll include a link to those articles in the show notes. Logan, thank you so much, not just for coming on the show, but for this incredibly vital work that you've done and continue to do.
0: It has been a privilege to be able to do it, truly, instead of feeling like there's nothing I can get my hands on in this time. I think a lot of people are looking for that. So being able to be useful and work with these folks who are then taking it and doing more than I could ever imagine is very rewarding and something I'm very, very glad to be doing. And thank you for bringing some attention to it, because that's kind of what keeps it going round.
1: Absolutely. Diversity of tactics and people doing what we do best. So I think it's a beautiful reminder that we all have agency. We just have to grab a hold of it. Amen. So thank you again.
0: Thank you.
1: 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Coming up next, Mickey Huff sits down with Executive Director of Reporters Without Borders, Clayton Weimers, to talk about the Press Freedom Index. That's coming up right now, so please stay with us.
2: Welcome to the Project Censored show on Pacifica Radio. I'm Mickey Huff with Eleanor Goldfield. Recently, it was World Press Freedom Day, and I have the honor right now of speaking with the executive director of the Washington-based U.S.

0: and the World Press Freedom Index that Reporters Without Borders does. And we're going to talk about world press freedoms. We're going to talk about what's going on, particularly in the United States. And for the first time in the history of the Reporters Without Borders World Press Freedom Index, they write at their website, rsf.org, more than half of the world's countries now fall into the, quote, difficult or, quote, very serious categories for press freedom. And Clayton Weimers and I are going to talk about this because in the last 25 years, the average score of all 180 countries and territories surveyed in the index has never been so low. And I'm sorry to start out on such a bleak note, Clayton Weimers, but why don't we jump in and talk a little bit about that? Maybe talk, if you could, just about the history of the index briefly and how you do it. And then let's talk about some of the major themes, Clayton Weimers.
1: Yeah, definitely. And thanks for having me on. Always a pleasure to join Project Censored. We've been doing this index for 25 years, and that has given us the ability to take a real bird's eye view of press freedom all around the world. So we evaluate 180 countries. Not quite every country in the world. We have ambitions to add every single country. It's hard, but we apply exactly the same standards across the board to every country that we look at. And so we, throughout the year, will be collecting data on journalists' arrests, hostages, abductions, and killings. And that will be coupled with qualitative data that we take in the form of surveys to media experts in those countries. And this is a wide-ranging cohort of people that includes journalists and media executives, free speech lawyers, and academics. We really try not to have any one particular type of survey respondent in our group of experts so that we can get a diversity of opinions. And that goes into some sort of an algorithm that smarter people than me assure me works and outspits scores. And we measure along five different indicators. So there is an economic indicator, a sociocultural indicator, political context, safety situation, and legal indicator. So I'll talk briefly about that legal indicator because in 2026, that's the one that took the sharpest nosedive. And when you dig into what's going on there, it's really two trends that we're seeing. One, you have the legal infrastructure meant to protect journalism and access to information being eroded or weakened in so many countries around the world. Then on the other hand, you have the abusive use or the weaponization of national security and government secrecy laws against journalism. And I would say both of those trends are very much on display here in the United States.
0: So going through the list, maybe we can just talk a lot about this just briefly. Some of the methodology, just so people get an idea of how you're going about getting some of the rankings. And again, not to get hung up on the rankings, but the trend is clear. The United States in particular has been declining for the last many years in a row and is now sitting at 64th on the list of 180 countries. And that's, again, that's down pretty significantly from last year. And it was down again from the previous year. So maybe talk a little bit about the methodology and let's talk about what the downward trend means.
1: Yeah, we are, like I said, we're combining both qualitative and quantitative data here. And, you know, if there's one single thing that can really harm your country's press freedom score is if a journalist is killed or goes to jail. And, you know, we're thankfully not in a place right now in the United States where journalists are regularly being killed, although we have seen 8 journalists killed in the past decade. So I don't want to completely discount those safety risks. But we do have quite a few attacks on journalists. Particularly, we've seen law enforcement attacks on journalists over the course of the year that this index measures, the year 2025. Anyone who was paying attention to the No Kings protests in Los Angeles saw numerous instances of law enforcement attacking the press, sending them to hospitals, concussions, a lost finger. 2 journalists I've heard of were blinded. This is not the sort of thing that happens in the countries that are at the top of the index. And so as soon as you have that sort of violence against journalists, you know that it's going to harm your score. The other thing that really harms your score is arresting and detaining journalists. And again, you know, that's not happening in huge numbers in the United States. The biggest problem is probably this sort of catch and release style detention at a protest where, you know, maybe a photographer got a little closer than an agent of law enforcement liked, and they decided to slap the handcuffs on there and take them away, or just treat them like the protesters that

0: they were also arresting. That journalist is usually out within a couple hours, and charges are not generally filed because they wouldn't go anywhere. That is what happened to Mario Guevara in Atlanta, an Atlanta-based Spanish-language journalist. He was arrested while covering one of those No Kings protests. But instead of being released, the charges were dropped and the sheriff's office transferred him over to ICE. And ICE sort of arbitrarily decided that Mario was no longer in the country legally, even though he'd been here for 20 years and had a work permit. So he was deported to his native El Salvador, a country that he had originally fled because of threats. And this is, you know, not dissimilar to what happened earlier this year to Stephanie Rodriguez in the Nashville area, a local Spanish language reporter who fled Colombia due to death threats that she received for her reporting in Colombia. She has a path to citizenship. She has a green card. She is married to a U.S. citizen. And yet ICE appears to have targeted her, followed her car, pulled her out of the car and detained her for a few weeks, transferred her across state lines. We were thankfully able to get her out on bond, but she still faces that deportation. So, you know, these are the kind of things that journalists in the United States are facing at an individual level. And then, you know, at the policy level, Donald Trump has been waging all-out war on press freedom. And a lot of the things that he's done, you know, they tend to get washed away in the churn of the news cycle because we all just move on to the next awful thing. But it's worth stepping back and looking at it all together. And I'm talking about things like fully defunding the Corporation for Public Broadcasting and going on the attack against the international broadcasters like Voice of America and Radio for Europe. I'm talking about banning the AP from the White House and from Air Force One, weaponizing the Department of Justice against journalists like Hannah Nathanson at the Washington Post or Don Lemon and Georgia Fort, independent reporters in Minnesota, or weaponizing the FCC against media outlets that Trump doesn't like. And, you know, as of right now, the FCC is looking into revoking the licenses of ABC stations, something that is not within its authority, I should say. And so it's sort of this paradox of this is an incredibly dangerous overreach by the FCC, but at the same time, the media really need to call this bluff because the FCC at the end of the day will not get away with this. And so that it's a complicated message to get across, but you know, it is both dangerous and a toothless threat.
1: All good points, Clayton. And the press is under assault from multiple, you know, angles. You just mentioned and rattled off a long list of government attacks. Then, of course, there's the corporate media capitulation index over at freepress.net that's been following, right, the number of corporations bending the knee so they get favorable treatment from the Trump administration and Brendan Carr's FCC. Carr himself was involved in Project 25, writing about press policy and what they could do and how they could deconstruct it and attack the press in general. And now he's in charge of it, right? Fox and Henhouse style, you know, talk about regulatory capture, you know, from a pretty extreme ideology. And none of this, by the way, is in the public interest. This is all to protect the pride and ego of people in the Trump administration and to go after enemies. And the irony, of course, is that in Trump's first term, he sort of invoked that the press is the enemy of the people, that he was borrowing a little bit from the Nixon administration. But of course, that's all going back to the Lügenpresse, you know, going back to Germany in World War One and Two and the massive authoritarian assaults on expression. And again, the index here, it's the trend that's also extremely worrying, is that press freedoms have been declining in the United States for some time. This recent couple years has been, you know, a noticeable backslide, and you just rattled off a bunch of reasons why. I want to get to some solutions things later in our conversation and hear what you have to say about some things that we could do. But could you maybe pick up a couple data points from what the study said, particularly about the U.S.?
0: Yeah, and it's really kind of a chicken and the egg question, right? Is press freedom on the decline because democracy is eroding, or is democracy eroding because press freedom's on the decline? And it's not too shocking that you look at our index and you see the countries at the top are also the ones that are performing quite well on the democracy indices of other organizations whose work I greatly respect. And that's just a lot of data points all pointing to the same thing, is that these are necessary conditions for a robust democracy. If you want to live in a free and open society, you need a strong, free press. I would hope that goes without saying, but clearly it doesn't, so I have to say it. But you're right. It would be really tempting to write all of this off as a Trump problem, and then that, you know, obviously suggests a very simple solution. But I really want to caution people against thinking that one election is going to solve all of our problems. Because, yes, we have reached a new all-time low at 64th, but that was only compared to the last all-time low last year of 57th. And 57th is not great either. And as an American, frankly, it's embarrassing. I want to live in a country where we are competing for the very top of the Press Freedom Index. We've seen a sustained decline over the better part of the past decade on the Press Freedom Index. And what that tells me is that we don't have a Trump problem. We don't have a one politician problem. We have structural deficiencies that are holding us back. And yes, Trump is the single actor most to blame for this year's decline. And I would say are also the single biggest threat to American press freedom today. But he didn't get us here. He is pouring gasoline on a fire that was already burning. You know, we haven't seen any meaningful press freedom legislation pass in the Congress in years. I'm thinking of things like the Press Act, which cleared the House unanimously in 2024, but the Senate Democratic leadership never saw fit to bring it to a vote. And so it died in the Senate at a time when the Senate Democrats were campaigning, saying that the Republican candidate for president wants to be a dictator. If they really believe that, maybe they should have been shoring up the free press. And this is a bill that is so, like, it's common sense. It's a common sense bill. It would have passed easily. It is a bill that would have codified protections for sources and journalists so that federal law enforcement can't snoop on their conversations. You know, that's pretty basic stuff that we need. And there's a form of that protection on the books in 49 different states, by the way. So this is really just like closing the federal loophole. But we couldn't get it done. And similarly, we couldn't get anti-SLAPP legislation done at the federal level. We haven't been able to increase funding for public media. And in fact, we've lost all the funding for public media, which takes me over to the economics of the news industry. You know, that's not too shocking that things are bad there. We've seen layoffs. We've seen closures, consolidation. Something like 2 local newspapers closed every week in this country. And tens of millions of Americans are living in news deserts. And so that has a huge impact on people's access to information, which is the key to all of this. You know, it's not just about the safety of journalists and their rights. Press freedom is everyone's right. It's not about protecting journalists. It's about protecting our right to information. And we only protect journalists as a means to an end, frankly.
1: Yeah. And of course, that echoes Article 19 in the Universal Declaration of Human Rights about the right to impart and receive information, right? That's a really big and important part of that. And again, since the index looks internationally, it's fair. I mean, the United States now falls basically around the top third, outside slightly of the top third, which is, again, not a bragging point. But it's also fair to say that there are countries far worse than the U.S., right? And there are, you know, there are definitely things that, in other words, there are mechanisms in the United States by which we might reverse some of these trends or change them. You just rattled off a list of a few things that we might do legislatively. But I want to talk a little bit about some of that and some of the politics around that. However, first, I want to remind our listeners that you're tuned to the Project Censored Show on Pacifica Radio. I'm Mickey Huff with Eleanor Goldfield. We're speaking with Clayton Wymers, the executive director of the Washington Office of Reporters Without Borders. We're talking about World Press Freedom Day, which was May 3rd, and we're talking about RSF's index, the Press Freedom Index. Press freedom is at a 25-year low across the globe. You can read the report at rsf.org. So I wanted to just talk about... And again, this all came after us. You were talking about how this is not just a Trump-centric issue. He's clearly exacerbated it. You said putting gas on the fire. That's certainly, you know, an apt way to look at it. But the Democrats, what do you make of the Democrats not jumping on this issue like so many others, where public opinion clearly is leaning in a majority on a number of issues, whether it's universal health care, building trust in media, not getting involved in foreign wars? The Democrats are also part of this logjam. They're part of a gatekeeping situation. Do you have any analysis about, you know, why something that was unanimously passed in the House didn't even get a hearing in the Senate?
0: Look, fixing what's wrong with the Senate is a little bit above my pay grade.
1: Right.
0: that's going to have to be someone else's problem. But the simple fact is, you know, this was teed up for them. And it was just a question of political willpower on the part of leadership. And I know for a fact that many rank and file Democratic senators were eager to vote for this. And they told us so. We are quite confident it would pass because we did the work to ensure it would. In fact, I can only think of one senator out of 100 who was going to vote against it. But it became one of those things that got kicked down the road throughout the year. And then before you knew it, it was November and Trump had won re-election and the Senate was saying, well, we got to confirm a bunch of judges and we got to do all these other things. And the Senate is slow and it has procedures and you can't just suddenly bring a bill to a vote. And time ran out on the Press Act. Unfortunately, it wasn't considered a priority, but that's, you know, that's the point here. Is that we have been sliding on this index in large part due to the fact that we just haven't made this foundational freedom that's enshrined in the Bill of Rights. In fact, journalism is the only profession shouted out in the Bill of Rights, and we haven't managed to make that a priority for quite some time. And that's really what got us into this situation.
1: So, Clayton, in the piece you wrote on American Press Freedom on the Brink, you can see that at projectcensored.org. You, of course, mentioned U.S. Press Freedom Tracker that tracks violence against journalists, you know, an excellent site and project. You talk about political, legal, and economic context, socio-cultural context, and safety of journalists. There's a paragraph near the end that I wanted to hit on because I think it really encapsulates some of the spirit of what you were just saying about the Senate and our political process and the lack of political will. You wrote in this piece, quote, "This is a moment of crisis for American media. During the 20th century, press freedom and free expression more broadly saw a gradual, if uneven, expansion." So that's an important point to note. Then you go on to say, "Now we're heading in the other direction for the first time in generations, and Reporters Without Borders isn't the only organization that's noticed." Of course, we've been noticing in Project Censored for some time ourselves. You say the Varieties of Democracy Institute's 2026 Democracy Report found that U.S. freedom of expression had declined to World War II levels, and Freedom House also docked the United States in its latest global report, with freedom of expression cited as a leading factor in democratic backsliding. Could you comment more on that?
0: Yeah, it's just we have multiple data points. This is not just RSF coming out and saying that we're hitting this new crisis point. It is basically every institution that measures these things is coming to the same conclusion. And we all approach it from different angles. And so that's the scary thing, is that it is an inescapable conclusion that United States democracy is seeing a steady decline. And it was, you know, never perfect to begin with. And so we are obviously going in the wrong direction. And, you know, that VDEM line that I cited that you then cite my citation of really stuck with me, because think about like where were we in the World War II era? That basically erased all the gains we made in the civil rights movement. That's all basically been jettisoned. And there's another line in there that really stuck with me, is that it's not just the depth with which we've sunk, it's the speed at which it's all happened. And the head of the VDEM Institute likened it to a coup d'etat, because there are no other countries that have seen such a rapid decline on such a short time scale.
1: That's a crisis. In fact, we wrote about that in the United States of Distraction book that we did in 2019. And again, the thesis of that book was not Trump-centric either. It was, we've been in a neoliberal backslide, you know, since the 70s. And these are all parts of culmination of things that were long-range plans that have now, as you said, with the wrong people in those right places, they've been able to incredibly speed up the demolition of all of these protections, civil rights. We just saw the Voting Rights Act gutted again. It's kind of across the spectrum. And so one would suspect that press freedoms kind of go along with it. But let's turn around here and take a look at some other perspectives. Let's talk about some things that what can we do to address some of these issues and fill the news deserts? Or what are some measures or things that we can do to help build public trust and maybe strengthen the press and help elevate our rankings in press freedom? I wanted to just see if you had a few comments on, since we've been talking about the U.S. ranking and others, let's let our listeners know Norway is number one. I think it's been number one for the past few years. The Netherlands is two, Estonia, Denmark, Sweden, Finland, Ireland, Switzerland. But what can you talk about that makes those countries so high ranked, and what could we learn from that?
0: Yeah, I think that's an important thing to talk about, because it's not all doom and gloom out there. I mean, there are vanishingly few countries that are getting it right, but they are doing interesting things. And I think one of the things that, you know, there's really two factors that really unite those top six countries you identified. One is cultural, in a sense. The idea of politicians attacking journalists is anathema. The notion that a journalist would be unsafe while doing their job is unheard of. In the event that a journalist is somehow attacked, there is a robust justice system in place that will respond appropriately. And at the end of the day, what we're talking about there is we're talking about democracy. And so it comes back to this idea of you need to have a robust democracy to protect the press, but you also need to have a robust press to protect democracy. They are mutually reinforcing factors. And as you see one decline, you will necessarily see the other decline. Another really important thing that's happening in those countries pretty consistently across the board, though, is very strong public funding for media that is totally independent of any political control. There's a lot of funding streams available to different types of media outlets in these countries, and it is completely divorced from politicians and their ideas of what the media ought to be doing. And that's key, because if a politician can decide which media outlets get the funding, well, you know, that is just leading to state media, and that's not the outcome we want. But, you know, in so many countries around the world, one of the leading problems is that the economic model for journalism is crumbling. But I really think we need to start imagining information, and as a result, journalism as a public good, as a public resource that we all need access to in order to participate in our society. And it's important that that information come from diverse sources and be trustworthy. Just like you don't want to have all of your country's water supply come from one place that may catastrophically fail. You want clean water. You want it to come from a few different places, and you want it to be cheap and readily accessible for people. Well, you need to start thinking about information that way too.
1: Yeah, information in the public good as a public utility. I know Victor Picard, University of Pennsylvania, has long talked about this, you know, continuing the work of Bob McChesney, you know, going back to rich media, poor democracy. And in this country, what we're now seeing a lot of government interference in what's happening with the press. Much of the control of the press is in corporate, you know, in the corporate media, and controlled by corporations, hyper-commercial, for-profit institutions that aren't compelled in any real way to do anything but race to the bottom line. They've lost any real semblance of having the responsibility and privilege of reporting to the public protected by the First Amendment. And what we see in places like the United States is a censorship by proxy effort, where, you know, corporations are just as happy to curry favor with government and censor certain things or to not report about certain things. The consolidation problem is an attack on diversity of viewpoint. I mean, we could go on and on, but in places like the U.S., I think we have, again, a real challenge with the hyper-consolidation of a handful of corporations owning broadcast, cable, and now, of course, Silicon Valley and AI slop. And you mentioned that the collapse of the journalism funding model. It seems that corporations aren't going to volunteer themselves out of profits. Absent some kind of, you know, really grassroots public movement demanding changes, or Congress, you know, actually doing something really proactively about it, which you just detailed they're not. What other levers do we have to pull, do you think, in places like the U.S.?
0: And, you know, I want to give a shout out to my friend Steve Waldman over at Rebuild Local News, because as of this taping, you know, the Pulitzer Prizes were just announced. And every year he has this tradition where he puts out a spreadsheet of the type of media outlet that is winning the Pulitzers. And he noted not one publicly traded corporation won a Pulitzer. Family controlled private companies that have share, you know, public shares did. So the New York Times obviously always wins several Pulitzers. And one thing that's really clear is the emergence of nonprofit newsrooms increasingly doing great journalism, some of the finest journalism in the country, especially at the local level. And that tells us that the model is changing. There is definitely room for different approaches to how to fund the media, whether that is public funding, nonprofit, listener funded. And the problem is a lot of the owners of media increasingly are finding it hard to make money. And what they're turning to is how to eliminate journalist jobs, or how to do the job cheaper and more lean. And when you start going down that road, that's a slippery slope to replacing a journalist with an AI chatbot and you know, just hollowing out local news coverage and laying off all your sports reporters and getting rid of your Metro desk. And stop me if you've heard this one from a newspaper in our nation's capital lately. But you know, that's the problem. And if you treat the news as, you know, any other business, you're going to fail.
1: Well, the Jeff Bezos Washington Post just cut 30% of the workforce. He's among the richest people in the world. It shouldn't be about making money for someone that already has more money than anyone would know what to do with. So there are other deep-rooted problems, I think, here going on in terms of the political economy of mass media, you know, the over-reliance on neoliberalism and unbridled capitalism that just seems to blind these people about how much harm they're causing societally. Jeff Bezos doesn't need to think about bottom lines. He could run the Washington Post at a loss for eternity and let reporters run it. Ralph Nader just wrote a great piece that I signed off on that was saying, hey, Jeff Bezos, why don't you let the reporters run the newsroom and stop ruining journalism or stop contributing to that loss? So, I mean, even in this case, it's not even that some of these massive corporations or these owners are can't afford to lose the money. It's just they just don't seem to care about journalism. Clayton Weimer, any final words today or how people can find your work or the work of RSF?
0: Yeah, you can go to, as you said, rsf.org. I would encourage folks to read the full report. You know, we really only touched on the United States and the Nordic mm-hmm. countries today, but we cover 180 countries with this thing. Lots of different ways to break down the data. It's interactive. Click on any country and you're bound to learn something new about what's going on.
1: Absolutely. Clayton Weimer is executive director of the Washington Office of Reporters Without Borders. We've been talking about World Press Freedom Day and RSF's Press Freedom Index. Thank you so much, Clayton, for joining us on the Project Censored show today.
0: Thank you for having me. We want to smash, crash, bash, mash, blast the system. We want to get it hype, get it live, get with the mission. We run the crowd loud, this pumping rhythm is hitting. That does it for another episode of the Project Censored radio show on Pacifica Radio. I'm your producer and co-host, Eleanor Goldfield, along with my co-host and executive producer, Mickey Huff. 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
3: Welcome to NewsHour from the BBC World Service. I'm Rebecca Kesby. Today, pressure mounts on the British Prime Minister Keir Starmer. A cabinet minister resigns with a deeply critical open letter. Then a constituency MP also steps down, triggering a by-election, paving the way for a challenge from Starmer's political nemesis, nicknamed the King of the North. Also today, Presidents Trump and Xi meet in Beijing. The Chinese leader says he's a partner, not a rival.
4: The China-US relationship is the most important bilateral relationship in the world. We must make it work and never mess it up.
3: And we'll make room for some Neanderthal dentistry with stone drills.
5: The accuracy with locating the nerve of the tooth with their drilling is beyond belief. I looked at it and thought, well, it very much looked like almost a modern-day access cavity that we would drill with a very high-speed burr.
3: First, the news.
6: BBC News with Sue Montgomery. A contest to replace the British Prime Minister Keir Starmer has moved a lot closer after a dramatic day of political manoeuvring in the governing Labour Party. Less than a week after disastrous election results for the government, the Mayor of Manchester, Andy Burnham, said he would try to stand for a newly vacated parliamentary seat, the first barrier he'd need to overcome in order to become Prime Minister. Nick Watt is in Westminster.
7: The immediate challenge for the Prime Minister is, does he do what he did earlier this year when Andy Burnham said he wanted to stand in the Gorton and Denton by-election and say, under the rules of the National Executive Committee, you as an elected Greater Metro Mayor have to come to us for our permission, we say no. So technically nothing has changed since then. So if the rules were in place then, the same rules are in place now. But everything's changed, and Andy Burnham's allies believe that the Prime Minister is much weaker and he will not be able to stop that.
6: President Trump says China's leader Xi Jinping has offered his help to open the Strait of Hormuz. Speaking to Fox News after talks in Beijing, Donald Trump said Mr. Xi also assured him he wouldn't send any military aid to Iran for the war with America and Israel. A UN-sponsored report says Somalia is facing its worst hunger crisis in years, with a high risk of famine in a southern district. Aid cuts globally have severely hampered drought response efforts in Somalia. Thomas Mukwana has more details.
8: This report estimates 1.9 million people are facing high malnutrition rates and even deaths due to hunger. It says rural and poor households are facing the worst of the crisis, in part due to high food prices caused by the U.S.-Israeli war on Iran. The worst-struck region is Burhakba district in southern Somalia, where the report says at least one in three children is expected to be acutely malnourished, and many children may die from preventable diseases caused by complications.
6: Israel's far-right security minister Itamar Ben-Gvir has broken long-standing rules that govern Jerusalem's holy sites by displaying an Israeli flag by the Al-Aqsa Mosque, known to Jews as Temple Mount. The flag march marks the anniversary of Israel's capture of East Jerusalem in 1967. Yoland Nell reports from Jerusalem.
9: The Temple Mount, the site of biblical temples, is the holiest place in Judaism. Known to Muslims as Haram al-Sharif, it's the location of Al-Aqsa Mosque and the third holiest site in Islam. Under decades-old rules known as the status quo, displaying national symbols is not allowed at the holy site, and Jews are not officially allowed to pray there. However, the Israeli police, which come under Ben-Gvir's responsibility, have increasingly tolerated breaches. The Israeli Prime Minister's office told the BBC that the status quo remained in place.
6: World News from the BBC. Iraq's new Prime Minister Ali Azaidi has been sworn in after months of deadlock and political wrangling, but only part of his cabinet was approved by Parliament, leaving key posts unfilled. A multi-millionaire businessman, Mr. Azaidi, received strong support from President Trump after his name was put forward by a coalition of Shia political blocs. The Japanese auto giant Honda says it has indefinitely suspended plans to build a multi-billion dollar electric vehicle plant in Canada due to changing business conditions. The car maker was planning to invest about $11 billion expanding its operations in Ontario, where it's been producing conventional vehicles for decades. Italy says five of its nationals have died in a scuba diving accident in the Maldives. The divers were believed to have drowned while attempting to explore caves deep underwater in the Vau Atoll. Here's our global affairs reporter, Anbarasa Natarajan.
10: Five Italians set out to explore caves at a depth of 50 meters, and the crew of the ship they were traveling on reported them missing when they failed to resurface. Aircraft, speedboats and Coast Guard divers were deployed for a major search. Officials said one body had been found. It's believed the remaining four were inside the same cave. Officials said it was the worst single diving accident in the Maldives. The weather is rough in Vau Atoll and there is a yellow warning for passenger boats and fishermen.
6: A debut book of poetry and the realities of life going from your late 20s into your early 30s has won this year's Dylan Thomas Prize, one of the most prestigious international awards for young fiction writers. The American Sasha Debevec McKenney was unanimously declared the winner, with the judges saying her work was an exuberant collection that was full of life. BBC News.
3: Hello and welcome to NewsHour live from the BBC World Service in London. I'm Rebecca Kesby. Is the United Kingdom on the verge of replacing another Prime Minister? The incumbent, Sir Keir Starmer, faces fresh challenges to his leadership today, beginning with the resignation of his Health Secretary, Wes Streeting, who has already called on the Prime Minister to step down after his disastrous local election results last week. Timed with perfection to hit the lunchtime news headlines, Mr. Streeting published his resignation letter, taking the opportunity to pour more criticism on Mr. Starmer as he resigned from Cabinet.
11: Where we need vision, we have a vacuum. Where we need direction, we have drift. This was underscored by your speech on Monday. Leaders take responsibility, but too often that has meant other people falling on their swords. You also need to listen to your colleagues, including backbenchers, and the heavy-handed approach to dissenting voices diminishes our politics. It is now clear that you will not lead the Labour Party into the next general election, and that Labour MPs and Labour unions want the debate around what comes next to be a battle of ideas, not of personalities or petty factionalism. It needs to be broad, and it needs the best possible field of candidates. I support that approach, and I hope that you will facilitate this.
3: Just a snippet from the letter. Well, Wes Streeting hasn't yet triggered a leadership election as such, but some do hope he will. Among them, Alan Gemmell from Scottish Labour. He wants Wes Streeting to take over as Prime Minister.
12: From the voters I've talked to across Ayrshire, people told me they couldn't vote for the Prime Minister. Wes says in his letter, where there is where we need vision, there's vacuum, where we need direction, there's drift. And I've experienced that, and that's why we need to have a change of direction.
3: But some remain loyal to Keir Starmer and believe a leadership election is the last thing the Labour Party or the country needs right now. Just for context, the UK has had four different prime ministers in the past 4 years already. Education Secretary Bridget Phillipson says now is not the time for another change.
13: The Prime Minister has my full support and I'm really sorry to see Wes go. He has been a brilliant Health Secretary. He's done a fantastic job and we see that today with the NHS waiting list numbers that are really encouraging and what people want to see. But I fundamentally disagree with the position he's taken. I'm sad that he's gone, but I think this is now a chance for us to pause, take a breath as a party and try and draw a line under all of this.
3: Well, now, in the past couple of hours, another political bombshell launched from the northern city of Manchester. Andy Burnham, the mayor of Manchester, says he's going to stand for election to return to Parliament, which would mean he could challenge Keir Starmer himself if he wins. I asked our British political correspondent Rob Watson first about that prospect of a by-election. How did that come about, and is it guaranteed that Mr Burnham would win it?
14: I think, by the way, it is the most important development in it, and it may help to see a path of where we go in this extraordinary tumultuous period in British politics. So let me say what a by-election is. That is an MP who wants to see, from the Labour Party, wants to see Andy Burnham get into Parliament so as he can challenge for the leadership, has decided to step down in order for that to happen. So the by-election, the earliest it could happen is in the sort of middle to late June. And essentially, could Andy Burnham win it? Well, it would be tough because the populist right of centre Reform Party is very, very strong in that part of Manchester. So it'd be a tough one. But of course, if he was to win it, it would mean he could turn round to the Labour Party and say, hey, you know, I'm the guy who can beat Reform, which is what they're all worried about. So it's a hugely significant development. And the reason why it matters in terms of timing is that I sort of hesitate to say that things might calm down between now and then, Rebecca. Yeah. But it is possible that they do, that everything waits to see whether he wins that by-election and then we proceed from there. And why all that matters is that both within the country and within the Labour Party, Andy Burnham is considerably more popular than Keir Starmer.
3: Well, for the time being, though, prime ministers don't tend to stay popular in this country at the moment, as we've seen by the sheer number we've had in recent years. I mean, everybody who's interested in British politics are looking at all the minutiae on all of this. But how is it playing in the country? Because I noticed there's one comment here from a Liberal Democrat coming from the Cabinet Office spokesperson, and she says the arrogance of these men is staggering. To believe that representing a community is a gift to be handed to your mate shows utterly out of touch contempt.
14: Well, that is a huge danger that Andy Burnham will face in going for this by-election, to look like you've given up his job as mayor of Greater Manchester in order to try and leapfrog into another job, the job of prime minister. And he's acutely aware of that, and he will be. He's already said that he's going to fight for every vote. But I mean, in terms of the public, what are they thinking all of this? Well, we the voters are sending, not for the first time, contradictory messages. So polling suggests that voters absolutely loathe Keir Starmer. I mean, loathe him with a passion. But guess what? The voters say they don't want the sort of chaos of internal Labour Party infighting. Mm. So that's the voters for you. And of course, it's why we're in a crisis.
3: And briefly, Rob, Mr Starmer said he knows he's got his critics, is how he put it. He didn't say, I know I'm hated by many. But so far, he's saying he's going to fight on, isn't he?
14: Yes, and I think he's going to continue to make that argument that, look, we promised the voters in 2024 there wouldn't be the chaos of the Conservative years, and a leadership election would be exactly that kind of chaos that we promised we wouldn't do. Whether the Labour Party is going to buy that argument, I guess we're going to find out between now and sometime in June, Rebecca.
3: And very briefly, Rob, you mentioned a little bit about Andy Burnham. He was in Parliament, wasn't he? But he stepped down to go and be mayor of Manchester.
14: Yes, absolutely. He's 56. He's from Liverpool. He's one of those characters who had a working class upbringing. Then he was educated at Cambridge. He's been in politics pretty much ever since. And, you know, he is seen as the most likely, the best chance that Labour has.
3: Our British political correspondent Rob Watson keeping across the detail there. Well, this is all coming off the back of really bad local elections, as Rob was saying. So was this implosion inevitable, though, or could the Labour Party have handled it differently? Are they creating a crisis out of a concern? It's a question I put to Tim Bale, Professor of Politics at Queen Mary University of London.
15: No, I don't think they are. I think the results of the local elections and the elections in Scotland and in Wales were, quite frankly, catastrophic for the Labour Party, and suggest that it really does have to do something in order to try and get back into the public's esteem and affection. And one way of doing that is obviously to try and replace its leader, who isn't seen as particularly popular. Indeed, one of the most unpopular prime ministers that we've seen since polling began. So replacing Keir Starmer for many Labour MPs does seem to make sense.
3: But, I mean, it's yet more chaos for the United Kingdom, isn't it? I mean, Keir Starmer won a landslide victory 2 years ago. Now he's facing the axe. Something rather similar happened to Boris Johnson, who came in on another landslide. This is a few years ago. But then within a couple of years, he was also very unpopular in the polls.
15: Yes, and some people are suggesting that somehow this makes the UK ungovernable. I don't think that's necessarily the case. If you look at both the people you've mentioned, Boris Johnson and Keir Starmer, they've actually shown themselves not really to have the skill set that is required to run a complex government and to inspire people at the same time. I think there are some people within the Labour Party who might have the capacity to do that. So I wouldn't entirely dismiss, if you like, the kind of personal side of politics in all this. I think it's possible to say, obviously, like many other countries, the UK has its structural and its economic problems, but actually it's had rather a bad run of prime ministers recently.
3: As we were hearing from our correspondent just a few minutes ago, there's still jeopardy involved. We understand the mayor of Manchester, Andy Burnham, will be making an effort to become the next prime minister by trying to get back into parliament. Of course, he's got to win that election first. Are there any guarantees, though, that a change in leadership will change the situation?
15: No, there aren't. I mean, it's a roll of the dice for the Labour Party, and they can look back at some attempts to replace prime ministers that didn't work, but they can also look back at some attempts to replace a prime minister that did work. Boris Johnson, for example, took over from Theresa May, the Conservative prime minister at the time in 2019, and totally transformed the prospects of the Conservative Party and won an election in 2019. There are a few other examples from history as well, which shows sometimes you can do it. John Major taking over from Margaret Thatcher in 1990 is another one. So there are no guarantees, but I guess when you're in a crisis situation, sometimes, that's all you can do. If it works, it works. If it doesn't, well, are you in any worse position than you would be if you hadn't made the change?
3: But has the nature of politics changed now? You mentioned John Major back then. I mean, anyone that wanted to rival John Major or any other prime minister back in those days would have to somehow get themselves on a TV station or on radio. They'd have to do an interview. They'd have to try and make their case publicly like that. Now, every MP is constantly on social media, chattering amongst themselves using the same sort of social media, and the electorate is on social media, being fed various different memes and so on. Has that changed the entire nature of politics?
15: I think it's certainly changed the way that politicians have to communicate. And it has, to some extent, I think, destabilised parties, to be honest. I think it's much more difficult for a prime minister or a leader of a political party to stamp their authority on a political party when social media offers the opportunity for rivals, and particularly ambitious rivals, to set out an alternative agenda. So I think the pressures of the premiership have always been pretty intense, but I guess social media has made them even more intense over the last few years.
3: And Professor, we've been watching what all this sort of chaos in Westminster has been doing to the markets here in the UK. A bit of volatility there over the past few days. What message is this chaos, if you like, showing the world about the way things are done in Britain? I mean, are Britain's partners in Europe looking and thinking, well, who's going to be running the country in the next few months? Is Mr. Trump looking at the UK and thinking the same?
15: Well, I certainly think our partners in Europe are thinking Brexit isn't such a great idea, because since 2016, obviously, the UK has run through a fair few prime ministers. I think as far as the markets are concerned, I mean, they are obviously going to hope that things settle down. They don't like instability, and they are important. Britain borrows an awful lot of money, and obviously instability and to some extent political chaos very often makes the cost of borrowing higher.
3: We know what Mr. Trump thinks. He's already said of Keir Starmer, he's no Winston Churchill. Is Winston Churchill the kind of leader Britain needs right now? What's your view?
15: Well, Winston Churchill was a really great war leader between 1940 and 1945. But interestingly, in 1945, people decided that he wasn't the best leader to, as it were, win the peace. You don't get many Winston Churchills anyway, to be honest. I think Labour will just be satisfied with someone who is a better communicator than Keir Starmer and who has, I think, more of a vision for the country and get things done. And some of the candidates will obviously be arguing that they are that man or indeed that woman.
3: Tim Bale there, Professor of Politics at Queen Mary University here in London. There is a live page on this for those of you really interested in British politics, all the ins and outs, lots of reaction and, well, endless speculation as to what may happen next on the BBC live page. Do check it out. And if there are any developments, we'll bring them to you. Still to come, a discovery in Thailand, a new dinosaur said to be as big as 9 elephants, but with a little tiny brain.
16: Oh, it's difficult. We can't be sure because we can't observe them actually behaving. But essentially, we know that plantes generally don't tend to be as bright as your carnivores. I guess you don't have to be as clever to outwit a plant as a meat eater has to outwit another animal. So carnivores tend to be cleverer. Herbivores, you know, their main job is to avoid getting eaten, Eat some plants, make some baby herbivores, and that's job done.
3: More coming up in a few minutes. There are headlines, as we've just been hearing, a leadership challenge is looking increasingly likely against the British Prime Minister Keir Starmer, whose governing Labour Party suffered devastating losses in elections last week. And Donald Trump says President Xi Jinping has offered China's help to open the Strait of Hormuz. And we'll come back to that story later this hour. This is Rebecca Kesby with NewsHour live from the BBC. Next to Cuba, where the energy crisis has hit a new low. Earlier, the communist government said the country has now run out of diesel and oil, and some have been out on the streets protesting about it. That's the sound of protesters hitting pots and pans there in the streets. Well, the fuel shortages have been exacerbated by a US-imposed blockade of oil in place for weeks already. In the past, Cuba has relied on supplies from Venezuela and Mexico, but that's largely been cut off after the US action to remove Venezuela's president earlier this year and threatened tariffs on any country that supplies oil to the communist government in Havana. So how bad is the situation now? I've been speaking to journalist Ariel Navarro, who's in Havana.
17: The situation is quite delicate. I mean, this is not from one day to another. We have been facing this scarcity for many weeks already. But right now, I think we are in a turning point because the blackouts are going on between 24 hours, 72 hours in some places in Havana, and in the other part of the country is going even more than that.
3: I guess the impact of it going on and on is that, you know, the impact on the health system, the security situation, but also with regard to food. I mean, who can keep a fridge running at the moment? Nobody, I guess.
17: Nobody. I mean, nobody can escape from that. I mean, there are like certain places prioritize circuits, but those places can be like that no more. So it's like everyone is facing the same situation. So yeah, it's been a huge problem for many reasons already.
3: And there's been protests again in the past 24 hours or so. People out on the streets banging pots and pans, calling to turn the lights on. Who are people blaming for all of this? The Americans for the blockade or the government?
17: I think people are more focusing on blaming the government because this is not a new thing and it's not a thing only related to the USA. This is a thing that's been going on from last year. But right now we are like in a really critical point. I mean, like I mentioned before, we are facing between 24 and 72 hours without electricity. Mm. I mean, I have friends, I have family that have been living with 1 hour of electricity at 4 days. It's been quite hard so far.
3: Really difficult. We understand, though, that the Cuban government is now saying it's open to receiving a US offer of $100 million in aid. We understand the US is saying that's got to be distributed by the church or other independent means, not the government. What can you tell us about that? And is this new that the government is saying that it will think about taking that aid?
17: It's quite tricky because 2 days ago they were saying that the USA never offered this money. So now they change the whole position that the USA did offer this money. So it's tricky to say if they knew about this humanitarian aid or not. I think the offering from the US government will help a lot. But at the end, it relied in what way the government, the Cuban government, handles. It's hard to say if that really going to help to solve the situation, or at least to ease the situation right now. But I think it's something that we will figure it out in the next few days. It's so difficult to predict what is going to happen at the moment.
3: I mean, that was going to be my last question, actually. I mean, can the communist government survive this? And for how long? I mean, even things like communicating with the public can't be easy if people don't have access to electricity, they can't watch TV or even listen to the radio half the time.
17: Yeah, I won't say it was funny, but it was quite of strange, because yesterday they had like this whole press release about what's going on with what's going to happen with electricity and with the fuel and oil during this day. And they put it at 6 p.m. and almost no one had electricity at that time. The mass media, like radio and TV, people without electricity, it's impossible for them to understand what's going on. Okay. I think it is right now the time to sit down and start like a serious and transparent negotiation with the US.
3: That's journalist Ariel Navarro speaking to us a short time ago from Havana. Some exciting news now, because a new species of dinosaur has been discovered in Thailand. Scientists have been examining fossils connected with it for years. They were all found near a pond in the northeast of the country. They've named the dinosaur Nagatitan after the giant mythological water serpent Naga. And Paul Upchurch is a paleontologist at University College London. He's the co-author of the study announcing this exciting discovery.
16: It would have been about 25 to 28 metric tons, which sounds impressive, but you know, the sauropod dinosaurs got bigger than that. So if your listeners imagine something that would have looked a lot like a brontosaurus, so long neck, small head, standing on all four legs, that kind of animal. But this is one from Southeast Asia. We don't know much about what was going on in that part of the world about 110, 150 million years ago when this animal lived.
3: Right. So we think, what, it was a vegetarian? What kind of lifestyle did it have?
16: Yeah, all of these animals are called sauropods, are basically plant eaters. So they potentially lived in herds and essentially used their long necks for getting vegetation from, you know, the tops of trees. A few of them specialized in sort of, you know, getting food from lower levels, but that's their main thing essentially. It's a bit like giraffes in that sense of using the long neck to get up high.
3: Right, and it was found near a pond or sort of wet area. Is that significant? You call it after this water serpent, Naga.
16: Yeah, well, it's very nice when you get to name a dinosaur because you can use your imagination. The name was produced by my Thai colleagues. I think that's their right, given that it's found in their country. I think it's quite an evocative name because obviously it's a serpent, it's a reptile, so it kind of makes sense from that point of view. But actually, my understanding is that the pond sort of started to dry up because of weather or climate, and that helped reveal the bones.
3: Right, I understand. So you gave us the tonnage earlier, but no sort of visual on how big it might be, because it's quite big, isn't it, for dinosaurs in that region?
16: Yeah, so an animal like this would have been around 25 metres long, that kind of thing. So people would say, sort of imagine three double-decker buses lined up in a row kind of thing. So they're quite large. It's the same weight as 9 Asian elephants,
3: oh, that's
16: for example.
3: Big. That's pretty big. That's pretty big. Yeah. And we think it had a big long neck like some of the others that you mentioned. What about the climate? Because I read that you discovered that the climate was a little bit hotter and that had an impact on them.
16: Well, our understanding is that essentially from around when this animal was living, about 110, 150 million years ago, from that point onwards for the next 20 million years, the Earth got hotter and hotter because of increased CO2, climate change, global warming, all those kind of things, and got extremely hot at its highest point. And for some reason, the sauropods seem to do quite well under those conditions. They have some structures related to their lungs that allow them to collect heat from the insides of their bodies and then expel it when they breathed out. Mm. And that might have been quite a useful thing to be able to do under those really hot conditions.
18: I'm just taking a look on the BBC website of an artist's impression of it. It's got quite a little head. Do we think they were very intelligent?
16: No. I mean, it's difficult. We can't be sure because we can't observe them actually behaving. But essentially, we know that plant eaters generally don't tend to be as bright as your carnivores. I guess you don't have to be as clever to outwit a plant as a meat eater has to outwit another animal. So carnivores tend to be cleverer. Herbivores, you know, their main job is to avoid getting eaten, eat some plants, make some baby herbivores, and that's job done.
18: That's paleontologist Paul Upchurch there. And there is a lovely depiction of the new dinosaur on the BBC website. He looks quite sweet, actually. I say he could easily be female. We didn't get into that. But anyway, giant, as the name implies.

0: Hi, I'm Amy Goodman, host of Democracy Now!, thrilled to be coming to both Boulder and Denver, May 21st to 23rd, for screenings of the new documentary about Democracy Now!, Steal This Story, Please. I'll be joining KGNU supporters at two special KGNU benefit events Memorial Day weekend. 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On Thursday, May 21st, I'll be at the Bodecker Theater at the Dairy Center in Boulder, and on Saturday, May 23rd, at the C Film Center in Denver. 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Tickets are limited, going fast. 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
1: Still to come, we'll head to Beijing, where President Trump has wrapped up his first day of a state visit. President Xi tells him at an official banquet that China is a partner, not a rival. So what else was on the menu? Also, we'll hear from a leading opposition figure from Venezuela on the future of politics there, now that the US seems to be calling the shots and Neanderthal dentistry more sophisticated than you might think. First, the news.
2: BBC News with Sue Montgomery. A contest to replace the British Prime Minister Keir Starmer has moved a lot closer after a dramatic day of political manoeuvring in the governing Labour Party. Less than a week after disastrous election results, the Mayor of Greater Manchester, Andy Burnham, said he wanted to stand for a newly vacated parliamentary seat, the first hurdle he needs to overcome to become Prime Minister. President Trump says China's leader Xi Jinping has offered his help to reopen the Strait of Hormuz. After talks in Beijing, Donald Trump said he had been assured that China would not send any military aid to Iran. A UN-sponsored report says Somalia is facing its worst hunger crisis in years.

0: marriage certificate. Cuba's President Miguel Díaz-Canel says the US should lift its fuel blockade if it really wants to help. Washington has offered $100 million to relieve the island's energy crisis in exchange for reforms to its communist system. Iraq's new Prime Minister Ali Azadi has been sworn in after months of deadlock, but only part of his cabinet was approved by Parliament. Five Italians have died in a scuba diving accident in the Maldives. They had been exploring caves. A debut book of poetry on the realities of life emerging from your late 20s has won this year's Dylan Thomas Prize, one of the most prestigious international awards for young fiction writers. The American Sasha Debevic McKenney was unanimously declared the winner. BBC News.
1: Welcome back to NewsHour. New evidence has emerged that Neanderthal humans used stone drills to treat their dental cavities 59,000 years ago. A molar found in Siberia features a deep hole apparently excavated while its owner was still alive. Justin Durham is Professor of Orofacial Pain at Newcastle University and the British Dental Association's Chief Scientific Advisor. He's seen a photograph of the tooth in question, and NewsHour's Paul Henley asked him what he made of the dentistry.
2: Well, it's fascinating, simply fascinating, because of the age of the tooth and the time period involved. I mean, I'm not a Neanderthal expert, but the accuracy of the way that they have managed to access the nerve of the tooth to decompress what would be some of the swelling that would be causing the pain is quite phenomenal, given they're trying to do it, as you said, with stone tools.
3: They've drilled right down to the gum, haven't they?
2: Yeah, so they've drilled through into the nerve of the tooth, which sits just above the bony attachment of the roots of the tooth. And that's where you get irreversible swelling and infection when you've got dental decay and you get toothache. And that's the starting point of a modern dental procedure, except with a modern dental procedure, you would have local anaesthetic in place, so the tooth would be numb and you wouldn't be feeling any pain from it. Except so for this Neanderthal patient, as it were, they would have been experiencing every single scrape of the stone tool going down to a extremely irritated nerve in the tooth roots.
3: Ooh, and it would have been a very rudimentary stone drill, no anaesthetic, as you say. Give us an idea of the length of the procedure and the pain involved.
2: Well, I mean, I think the study itself actually tried to replicate the procedure, and they seemed to think it was going to take at least 50 minutes under ideal circumstances on a lab bench. But then you've got a Neanderthal patient on the end of this who's feeling everything. They've got a tongue, they've got teeth around it, they've got moisture, they've got writhing in agony. So, you know, an hour is quite a long time anyway, and I would suggest it probably would take a bit longer than an hour, given that they would have probably needed a break. The dexterity and the thought process behind working out this issue that needed decompressing is quite phenomenal, because, you know, that's based on, you know, modern anatomical understanding, and Neanderthals clearly didn't have the anatomy textbooks or understand that. And their accuracy with locating the nerve of the tooth with their drilling is beyond belief, if I'm honest. I looked at it and thought, well, it very much looks like almost a modern day access cavity that we would drill with a very high speed burr.
3: But you're making a lot of people wince. We have to we have to hope. No, that's why you're on, frankly. But we have to hope that there was some ancient form of local anaesthetic, perhaps herbal, to dull the pain slightly, don't we?
2: Well, possibly. I mean, we still learn an awful lot. Things like salicylic acid, which forms part of aspirin, comes from the bark of trees and things. So there may have been something that they could have used. In the barbarous days of dentistry, people might have used alcohol as one way of sedating someone to get something done.
1: Certainly tough, weren't they, the Neanderthals? That's Justin Durham there, Professor of Orofacial Pain at Newcastle University, speaking to Paul Henley there. You're listening to NewsHour live from the BBC. I'm Rebecca Kesby. Next, we're off to China because slightly later than was originally planned, President Trump has arrived in Beijing for a state visit with the Chinese Premier Xi Jinping. Full military honours were on display outside the Great Hall of the People to welcome Mr. Trump. So So, how's it all going so far? Our China correspondent Laura Bicker reports.

0: from Beijing.
1: President Xi put on a carefully choreographed show to welcome Donald Trump. Together, they inspected a military honour guard outside the Great Hall of the People before being greeted by cheering school children waving Chinese and American flags. It was pure pageantry, but then it came time to dig into policy. The two countries should be partners, said Mr. Xi, rather than rivals. In response, the US leader lavished praise on his host.
2: We're going to have a fantastic future together. Such respect for China, the job you've done. You're a great leader. I say it to everybody, you're a great leader.
1: The talks lasted more than 2 hours, longer than expected. It's thought President Xi pushed the US to stop its arms sales to Taiwan, the self-governing island Beijing claims as its own. The White House said both sides also discussed the war in Iran and potential trade deals.
3: Ganbei.
4: Cheers.
1: At a state banquet serving Beijing roast duck and pan-fried pork buns, Mr. Trump invited his counterpart to the US in September.
0: Laura Bicker there with a flavour from Beijing. Well, instead of taking the First Lady with him to China, as he did when he visited in his first term in 2017, this time Mr. Trump has arrived with a collection of top executives and tech bosses, including Elon Musk. For a Chinese perspective on all this, I've been speaking to Brian Wong, assistant professor in geopolitics at the University of Hong Kong. And I asked him, first of all, for his observations of the meeting so far, in particular, what Mr. Trump has been saying.
5: Despite his by and large mercurial nature and tendency to go, you know, off script, right, and to produce incredibly intriguing remarks, shall we say, he by and large stuck to what he acknowledged to be the purported red lines of the Chinese state in his public remarks today.
6: You say Mr. Trump may make intriguing comments about China. He's actually made some pretty offensive ones in the past. I mean, he's quoted as saying China's ripping off the United States, raping the United States as well. What, if anything's changed then in his attitude towards China, and why?
5: Look, when Donald Trump went on his tariffs Liberation Day last April, that really didn't go down particularly well for him, in the sense that Beijing retaliated by activating its choke point, right, the choke point of rare earths, and that obviously, you know, led to a mass panic and pandemonium amongst many of the large players and constituents of Donald Trump's military industrial complex backers, as well as, of course, technology companies that were wholly reliant upon Chinese supplied rare earths and magnets as well. So I thought that perhaps was a bit of a wake up call, you know, for Trump and his cabal of advisors, that to pursue this unbridled and unmanaged decoupling from China was infeasible and also untenable. The second wake up call was perhaps more of a self-inflicted, maybe equally self-inflicted, let's put it that way, right? When it came to the war in Iran, and that's when Trump decided to go on his excursion, quote-unquote, by launching the attacks on Tehran. And of course, when you poke a tiger in its eye, even if it's a wounded tiger, the fact of the matter is the zealotry and also the compulsion driving said tiger would inevitably lead it to retaliate. So I suppose Trump was humbled indirectly by what's happened.
6: Right. So on the issue of Iran, China is their biggest customer. We did get some strong words last week from the foreign minister, Wang Yi, saying, you know, it's a priority for Tehran, must, you know, see it as a priority as getting the Strait of Hormuz open. Fairly strong language. But was it enough? I mean, couldn't China do much more in terms of wielding the leverage it does have over Tehran? And wouldn't that be something that it could offer to Mr. Trump at these talks?
5: Well, most certainly. And I think that's also an impression that the Chinese side, you know, just as a matter of an official line to take, would be keen to project, that it does have this bargaining chip and leverage. But I'd also caution against over-reading into said leverage, right? At the end of the day, Iran is not a monolith. So you've got, of course, the civilians and those who are more, by and large, moderate amongst the conservatives, right? These civilian leaders tend to be more open to persuasion and also economic leverage and negotiations with their counterparts in Washington, in Islamabad, and also Beijing. And yet, at the very same time, the assassination and a subsequent hollowing out of the previously intact leadership structures has essentially paved the way for the rise of extremely hardlinist, ultra-conservative, and militant. So I don't think Beijing has leverage over that faction or that group of the Iranian establishment per se. So let's not overstate, I guess, the leverage China has given the realistic circumstantial constraints on the ground.
0: That's Professor Brian Wong speaking to us earlier from Hong Kong. Well, this evening, Mr. Trump and the US visitors were treated to a lavish banquet in the Great Hall of the People. And in a speech, President Xi Jinping told Mr. Trump that China should be partners and not rivals with the US.
3: The China-US relationship is the most important bilateral relationship in the world. We must make it work and never mess it up. Both China and the United States stand to gain from cooperation and lose from confrontation.
0: Well, after the banquet, President Trump spoke to Fox News, their Hannity program, and on the subject of the war on Iran, Mr. Trump said President Xi had offered to help open the Strait of Hormuz.
4: Anybody that buys that much oil has obviously got some kind of a relationship with him. But he said, I would love to be a help. If I could be of any help whatsoever, he'd like to see the Hormuz Strait open. He said, if I could be of any help whatsoever, I would like to help.
0: Well, it does sound then as if things are going fairly well so far. But what about that comment from our previous guest that Mr. Trump has been humbled by the war in Iran? Adding to that, the Chinese Communist Party-controlled Global Times newspaper recently described President Trump arriving in China like a giant with a limp. So has Mr. Trump's position with China been weakened by his war with Iran? I've been speaking to US Republican Congressman John Molinar, chair of the House Select Committee on China.
7: No, I don't believe that's the case. I believe he's actually in a stronger position. When you consider that there's general agreement that Iran should not have nuclear weapons and should not be able to threaten neighbors and allies, and we've taken out their military capabilities, I think that's significant. And it's important to note that President Trump has come in a strong position of advocating for American agriculture as well as technology, fairness, and trade. But at the end of the day, I think it's important that the two leaders just meet, build the relationship, and one of trust, because that has been a huge problem where Xi Jinping would agree to things and then would not follow through on those.
0: You mentioned Iran. That has been very costly for the United States, hasn't it? I mean, leave aside the issue with the Strait of Hormuz. Just militarily, the amount of hardware that the Americans have used in prosecuting the war on Iran, the manpower that's been moved to the Gulf from other areas, including the Pacific, that's bound to have a knock-on effect. Does that leave the Pacific in a weaker position defensive-wise in terms of what the Americans can offer?
7: I think it's more a question of necessity of there is a recognition that Iran was enriching uranium. We cannot allow that to be a threat to the world. And so I think decisive action was taken and the world is a safer place because of it. Now, in the short run, this conflict has its costs, as you point out. But in the long run, it will be better and lead to a more stable Middle East in the long run.
0: Do you think Mr. Trump needs to sound tougher on China than he has in recent times? I mean, particularly on the issue of Taiwan, which I know you're very strong on. You've been very interested in that area for many years. And Mr. Trump sometimes doesn't sound very committed on the issue of Taiwan. I mean, he's talked about China, considering it to be part of China. And the quote is, and that's up to him what he's going to be doing, referring to President Xi. Should Mr. Trump take a much stronger line?
7: Well, I think he's demonstrated by his actions a toughness. He has provided more arms to Taiwan than any other president, the most in history. The strategy there is to continue to support Taiwan's defense. Secretary Rubio was very clear that there's been no change in Taiwan policy. We respect that there needs to be peace across the Taiwan Strait, and we support the status quo. And so I think we've been very clear on the importance of Taiwan and making sure that Taiwan can defend itself. And unfortunately, it's been China that has been moving the goalposts on this. At the same time, we're asking Taiwan to do more for their own defense. We believe in the strategy that a deterrence is more effective than tempting China through weakened defense.
6: You mentioned this deal that the US has done in terms of supplying Taiwan. I think they struck it back in December. It's worth around $11 billion worth of arms, I think. Have they actually arrived yet, though? And are you still in a position, or is America still in a position, to actually supply them, given its own needs in the Gulf?
7: Our defense industrial base is gearing up in a stronger way. We've recognized that we need to continue and enhance our defense industrial base and make sure that Taiwan gets the munitions that were promised. And we're going to continue to do that. And we continue to work with them to help improve their defenses every way we possibly can.
6: China has a relationship with Iran, and we know that the Chinese foreign minister had some pretty tough words for his counterpart in Tehran recently, saying that, you know, the Strait of Hormuz has got to be opened or it should be a priority. But do you think Beijing is using as much leverage as it has over Iran? And would you like to see them being tougher on Iran?
7: I would like to see them basically act in their own interest to keep the strait open. They need to stop buying, you know, illicit oil, sanctioned oil from Iran. They buy 90% of Iran's oil. And they are also supplying Iran with dual use technologies and materials that are used for military purposes, and have also helped Iran with some of their satellite imagery. And so when you look at what they're doing there, what they're doing to help and assist Russia, you see a very active participant in these conflicts. And of course, we'd love to see them stop doing that and be a more responsible partner throughout the world.
6: Republican Congressman John Molinar there, chair of the House Select Committee on China. That US state visit to China continues tomorrow, and we'll be keeping across it for you right here on the BBC World Service.
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0: Our top story this hour, a leadership challenge is looking increasingly likely against the British Prime Minister Keir Starmer, whose governing Labour Party suffered devastating losses in elections last week. Speaking here on NewsHour earlier, Tim Bale, Professor of Politics at Queen Mary University of London, said a change in leadership may not necessarily change the woes of the party.
1: It's a roll of the dice for the Labour Party. There are no guarantees, but I guess when you're in a crisis situation, sometimes that's all you can do. If it works, it works. If it doesn't, well, are you in any worse position than you would be if you hadn't made the change?
0: One other headline, as we've been hearing, Donald Trump says President Xi Jinping has offered China's help to open the Strait of Hormuz.

0: This is Rebecca Kesby with NewsHour live from the BBC. Let's turn to Venezuela now, because more than 4 months after President Nicolas Maduro and his wife were seized by US special forces and taken to a prison in New York, there's still little sign of meaningful political change in their home country. Venezuela's interim leader, Delcy Rodriguez, is Maduro's old deputy, and many of his other acolytes are still in power. The judiciary, the military, the security forces, and other institutions are all essentially unchanged. So is that it? Or will the US, which seems to be calling the shots now in Venezuela, start to put on the pressure for a genuine political transition? Leopoldo López was once the best-known opposition figure in the country. He was a young, charismatic firebrand who took on Maduro and lost, spending 7 years either in prison or under house arrest before escaping into exile in Spain. And NewsHour's James Menendez has been speaking to him, and he asked him first how much had changed in Venezuela since January.
1: Well, I think that there is a very important change, significant. Maduro is out. Maduro is facing justice. That in itself means an important change. There are also changes taking place in the economy. There is an opening to the oil and gas industry. And there is a transition that is yet not a political transition to democracy. But we are not where Venezuelans hope to be, which is in a free, prosperous and democratic Venezuela.
2: Who's in charge? Is it the United States? I mean, is Venezuela currently effectively an American protectorate?
1: Well, I think Venezuela is under significant influence by the US, and that's very clear.
2: They're calling the shots, effectively. I mean, I think what Washington says goes.
1: In a great deal, that is true. Maybe some of the people that are listening to us would say, wow, that's something unacceptable. Well, it's important that we understand where we come from. 5 months ago, Venezuela was under the tutelage, not of the US, but of Russia, China, Iran, and Cuba. So, unfortunately, Venezuela was not exercising its full sovereignty before, and now it's under the influence of the United States, which is something that most Venezuelans appreciate. More than 80% of Venezuelans appreciate positively the capture of Maduro and the influence of the United States.
2: So you're happy with that situation for the moment?
1: Well, I am happy that Maduro is removed. I am happy, like most Venezuelans, that there is a window of opportunity. We are also very conscious that we need to build the path to democracy.
2: Do you think this Trump administration is interested in democracy in Venezuela?
1: I think the United States inevitably is interested in democracy in Venezuela. Secretary of State Marco Rubio has said several times that there is a plan unfolding on three stages: stabilization, economic recovery, and transition. And he has said several times that that transition is to a legitimate government, and that a legitimate government can only take place if there is an election. So,
2: but yes. What's the timescale? I mean, what timescale would you like to see for that transition to election?
1: It should happen as soon as it can happen. But then we should talk about what are the conditions for that election. So it's not just about the time for the election, it's what needs to happen. And let me just unpack some of the things that need to happen. One, there needs to be an electoral board designated that will call for the election. Two, Venezuelans would need to be able to register. There are 10 million Venezuelans living outside our country of a population of 30 million, and those Venezuelans are not registered to vote. There needs to be a revision of the electoral system. However, the transition to democracy is not just elections. There are other things that need to happen, and in my view, they need to happen now. One, the opening of the civic space. I think the opening of the civic space needs the opening to the media, to freedom of speech. That is not happening.
2: And at the moment, would you say that people are not completely free to say what they want? I mean, we've heard reports that people are able to criticise the government and voice their opinions in public more than they were when Maduro was in power, but it's still limited.
1: It's still limited. Right. There is still fear. There is still censorship. The laws that criminalize speech are still in place. A law called the hate law that criminalizes speech and gives total arbitrary to the state to incarcerate people for what they say.
2: Which was essentially what happened to you, right? I mean, that's how they put you in prison.
1: Yeah, well, I was leading the protests against Maduro in 2014, but because they had nothing against me, they made up a case, and it was a case about free speech, because what went to trial were my speeches. And because I never called for violence, the judge concluded that I had sent subliminal messages to the Venezuelan people, and on those grounds, I was sentenced to 14 years of imprisonment.
2: Can I just ask you one final question about the transition? And it involves Maria Corina Machado, who effectively became the opposition leader. She wasn't allowed to stand in the elections. Somebody else had to stand in her place. Was she betrayed by President Trump over this transition so far? I mean, she's been waiting in the wings for a long time. She looked like the woman who was ready to take over if Maduro was deposed, which he was. And then President Trump said, it's not the right time. Was that a betrayal?
1: Well, I don't think it's a betrayal. It's a decision made by the U.S. of how they wanted to do the transition.
2: But if you were in her place, would you feel betrayed?
1: Well, I don't think it's about feeling betrayed. It's about being focused on what needs to happen. And she's been very clear that Venezuela needs an election, that election needs to have conditions, that we need to unify the country around that idea.
2: Thinking about what happened to you and all the others who ended up in prison, political prisoners, and many of whom are still in prison, one aspect of the transition we haven't talked about is re-establishing the rule of law and what happens to those who have committed human rights abuses. I mean, from a personal point of view, I mean, how angry are you about the way you treated and the length of time that you had to spend in prison and clearly the personal toll that must have taken on you?
1: No, it's a great question, because I think at least my greatest personal victory is that they didn't make me angry. And this is something that I share with a lot of political prisoners, that although we were victims, although we were tortured, although our freedom was taken away, we are not bitter. We are not angry about...
2: Well, why not?
1: Well, because...
2: I mean, it's perfectly legitimate reaction,
1: it's perfectly legitimate, but I think being angry makes you a worse person. And I think that our best reply to the regime is that they didn't make us bad people, that we remain to be committed, that we remain to be focused on our dream of seeing a free Venezuela.
0: That's Leopoldo Lopez, their leading Venezuelan opposition figure, now living in exile in Spain. He was speaking to NewsHour's James Menendez. That's it for this edition of NewsHour. From us all here in London to wherever you're listening to us, thanks very much for joining us.
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0: So when I started in the way of life, people literally threw rocks at our house. They said that it was a waste of effort to help women come home. It was no sweat off of them. I didn't ask them for anything, but the hate for people who had been incarcerated was so strong. So this was 25 years ago. And to think now, 25 years later, we're closing down prisons, the prison population for the first time in decades is on the downturn. The progress that has been made, I'm so pleased that we are really waking up.
1: Greetings, gentle listeners. 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On tonight's show, the Colorado People's Center is a community and movement hub that channels the abilities